0: Recorded live in studio, it is Greg Mendez with the performance of Maria. Putting a wrap on this session, thanks so much to Greg Mendez. His latest album, Beautyland, available now. 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

0: Talk about a great new record that just dropped. New music from Alison Russell featuring Brittany Spencer. The song's called Black Lavender. The new album, In the Hour of Chaos, her third solo record, out now. For that, Panda Bear with Fairy Lady. And we've got new music from Kurt Vile in just a minute on World Cafe.
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0: Courtney Barnett, Avant Gardner, putting the wraps on this edition of The Cafe. Before we go, I want to thank our producers, both Miguel Perez and Kimberly Janad, for their work on all of our sessions, as well as our line producer, Will Loftus, who makes this thing sing. I'm Stephen Kalea. We'll catch you on the next World Cafe from NPR.
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0: From NPR, this is World Cafe. I am Kaleo, and today on the show, payoffs. No setups, just payoff. For instance, the payoff from Father John Misty. I could stall here, but instead I'm going to say new music from Death Cab for Cutie.

0: Want to hear a great song from Devin Gilfillian? I can help. And a live performance from Charlie Crockett.
1: Take a look at me. I'm just a clown. And on my face.
0: We got nothing but good music for you today. Thanks for being here on World Cafe. Let's start with Michael Stipe of REM covering this brilliant song originally written by Joseph Arthur. It's called In the Sun. And it gets us going on the cafe.

0: Baltimore band Turnstile. That's Seeing Stars from their latest studio album, Never Enough. And before that, Death Cab for Cutie, Punching the Flowers. Had a chance to speak with Ben Gibbard, our Raina Duris did. You can hear the conversation at worldcafe.org. Coming up, two live performances from The Vault on World Cafe.
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0: NPRX and the Jennifer and Ted Stanley Studios at the University of Massachusetts Boston, this is Living on Earth. I'm Paloma Beltran.
1: And I'm Ainsley O'Neill. Midsummer in the Northern Hemisphere marks the dead of winter in Antarctica, usually a time when temperatures plunge and the surrounding ocean ices over, nearly doubling the continent's size. But this June, scientists found Antarctica's west coast was missing a chunk of sea ice the size of France. For more on this, we reached out to Ted Skambos, a senior research scientist at the Cooperative Institute for Research in Environmental Sciences at the University of Colorado Boulder. But he joined us from a visit to family in Hawaii, where he must be defrosting after all his Antarctic research. To start, I asked him how unusual it is to see this lack of ice in midwinter.
2: Ordinarily, this area near the peninsula, that's the part that points up towards South America on the map, that area to the west side of the peninsula has an extremely low sea ice for midwinter. There's no ice forming along this very long coast on the western side, and that's extremely unusual. Unusual in the last 50 years or so of keeping records on Antarctica, and probably for a lot longer than that. What's been going on is that there's a very strong wind pattern that's pushing warm air from the South Pacific into this part of Antarctica, and the ice simply isn't forming. Now, the other part of this, and it's a little hard to know which comes first, they're probably both happening together. The surface of the ocean is also unusually warm, and that also has to do with how the winds are pushing the ocean water around Antarctica. So ordinarily, that area in Antarctica would be frozen over completely, and everything would be adapting to the fact that there's a big ice layer over the ocean. The climate would be a lot cooler on the coast because the air has to come from the ocean, then cross a frozen ocean for hundreds of miles, usually, and then hit the continent. Now you're seeing this warm, moist air come straight off the ocean and hit the continent and dump a lot of snow. In particular, the area south of South Africa has seen enough extra accumulation to mostly offset how much ice is being lost in some other parts of Antarctica. Now, we still think that there's a slowly evolving catastrophe on the ice sheet in other parts of Antarctica, but for now, the total mass is close to balanced for the last few years.
1: When you think about how massive Antarctica is, it does make sense where you can hear that some parts were seeing more snow this season and some parts were seeing much less ice than you would otherwise.
2: Yes, that's true. It is a continent-sized area. And in fact, I often describe it as being sort of like Australia with Indonesia and New Guinea, all of it buried under ice. And different sides of it experience different circulation patterns and ocean currents. There's one major current that surrounds Antarctica that goes from west to east. It's pushed along by the wind. In fact, the name of it is the West Wind Drift. And that has a big influence on the local climate, wherever it comes up close to the coast or backs away from the coast. In fact, there's also a vertical component, but deep in the ocean, different things are happening. And in fact, that's actually the main threat for ice loss in Antarctica, is that the deeper ocean is more frequently moving towards the coastline of Antarctica. There's a current that reaches the underside of the ice at depth. And for those deeper, larger glaciers that flow out towards the ocean, they're seeing a lot more melting because of this warm ocean current that's reaching them. That is the big problem for the long term in Antarctica.
1: It's so easy for us to imagine the warmth of the sun beating down on us that it's maybe not as obvious to people that the warm ocean underneath means that the ice is seeing this from sort of all sides, getting this warming.
2: You're right. And in fact, the part that is facing the Pacific in particular seems to be getting a lot of this deeper, warm water that's reaching the thickest glaciers, melting them and causing them to speed up so that they flow outward and lose ice. They deflate faster than that ice is replaced by snowfall in that area. As I said, you take Antarctica as a whole, the last few years it's been in balance, and there's a lot of discussion about how persistent that's likely to be going forward. But in the long term, we know from ice core records in the past ice ages and warm periods that in general, a warmer planet means a smaller Antarctica and a higher sea level. And that's what we can anticipate in the long term going forward.
1: Now, Ted, a lot of your work focuses on the Thwaites Glacier, which is the widest glacier on Earth, as I understand it. It's in West Antarctica, and it's sometimes referred to as the Doomsday Glacier. How is the Thwaites Glacier faring here in 2026?
2: Well, unfortunately, it's right at the center of this problem I've been talking about, with the warm ocean water reaching the coast of Antarctica. The glaciers adjacent to Thwaites are also experiencing the same thing, and their losses are not insignificant. But the way the landscape is underneath the ice sheet makes Thwaites the critical glacier for losing a huge area of ice in Antarctica. Now, I like to say that it's a slow-moving catastrophe. It's not a doomsday. It's more of a doom century or two. Still, the amount of sea level rise that will occur from the loss of ice in this area, and we think it's already underway, and we're pretty much, the models are showing that we're committed to losing the ice. It's just a question of whether we're fast enough to stretch out that loss to several thousand years versus dumb enough to keep forming the planet and seeing it collapse very quickly, a century or two. Thwaites is really the biggest player, the biggest wild card in sea level rise in the future. Warming oceans, which makes the water expand, that's a big part of what will happen. And Greenland melting, especially surface melting, water running off of the top of the ice sheet into the ocean, another big player. But both of those are fairly easy to predict and forecast. They'll scale with the warming planet pretty predictably. Thwaites is less predictable, a lot less predictable in terms of when and how this ice is really going to come off the continent.
1: Well, when do you feel like the rest of the world will start to feel the consequences of this rapid ice loss, whether it be the sea ice or the glacier ice? When is the rest of the world going to feel it?
2: Unfortunately, human beings need a catastrophe. And there's this steady drumbeat of events that have actually more or less convinced the American public that climate warming and climate change are real. I think the heat wave in Europe, heat waves in the United States, hurricanes, those things, they have a cumulative effect on opinion. And I think we're there in the U.S. just tipping over into, yeah, this is really happening and we might need to think about this sooner rather than later.
1: Well, when we talk about the dimension of this that is about sea level rise, you'll always see passionate talkers from low-lying island nations who are, you know, is quite literally their doorstep. Their front yard is at risk.
2: Nicely put. Yes, the ocean is at their doorstep. And there's an interesting reason why those islands are actually the ones that are jumping up and down the most. You see, sea level rise on Earth is not uniform. It won't just be like a bathtub slowly filling up evenly around all of the coastlines. Almost unfairly, the areas that are losing ice the most will actually see sea level drop near those coasts. It's a little bit complicated, but because you're losing literally trillions of tons of ice, that continent is not pulling the ocean against the coast as much as it used to. The gravity from that ice sheet is lower than it used to be because that mass went into the ocean. The net effect is that the band of the tropics around the middle of the Earth, near the equator on either side, up to about 30 or 40 degrees latitude, both sides, will see more than its share of sea level rise. And those islands in the Indian Ocean and in the Pacific Ocean, they're going to see about 30% more sea level rise than the rest of the world does. It's unfortunate, and that's why that's such a critical problem. And, yes, they've got nowhere to retreat to. I mean, I don't want to be flippant, but there's Baton Rouge for New Orleans, but there's no higher ground for the Maldives.
1: Ted, what's something that you want people to keep in mind when they hear a story like this?
2: I realize that it's a Debbie Downer talk to keep going down this road of hammering home how at risk the future appears to be. But The fact of the matter is we have the technology that we need in order to radically slow the pace of sea level rise and the pace of warming on Earth. We're committed to some warming for quite a while. But in terms of solving the issue of greenhouse gas emissions, we're really there. And between solar and wind, and I don't want to eliminate new forms of nuclear power that may well be a part of it, we can do this without continuing to put heat-trapping gases into the atmosphere. The solution is right there in front of us.
1: Ted Scambos, a senior research scientist at the Cooperative Institute for Research in Environmental Sciences at the University of Colorado Boulder. By the way, in addition to the carbon-free energy that Ted mentioned, Earth's trees are also powerful tools in the fight against climate change.
0: And you can hear more about carbon sequestering forests in some of our recent episodes on the Living on Earth website. That's loe.org. And let's not forget about the carbon storage potential in soils, especially peatlands. That's coming up after the break on Living on Earth. Stay tuned.
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1: And I'm Ainsley O'Neill. 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We'll talk on Zoom with Amy Bowers Cordalis, Yurok activist and attorney, about her book, The Water Remembers, My Indigenous Family's Fight to Save a River and a Way of Life. Amy will discuss the struggle to protect the Klamath River in Northern California, a crucial habitat for salmon and the lifeblood of the Yurok tribe. 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That's loe.org/events. See you there.
0: Millions of years before humans worried about climate change, the planet had already devised its own way of removing carbon from the atmosphere. In oxygen-deprived wetlands all over the world, dead plant material accumulates instead of fully decomposing, gradually forming peat that locks away its carbon. Over millions of years, peat eventually fossilizes to become coal. It's how the planet has sequestered carbon to cool down since the much hotter times when dinosaurs roamed under palm trees near the North and South Poles. So recent findings that peatlands are expanding northward as the Arctic warms might sound like good news. But it's not that simple. And one problem is time, since it takes millennia for peat to sequester large amounts of carbon while we are burning fossil fuels far more quickly than the Earth can absorb. One of the researchers studying the changes in peatlands is Angela Gallego Sala, a professor and biogeochemist at the University of Exeter in the UK, who co-authored a 2026 study on Arctic peatland expansion. She's also a lead author for the IPCC, the Intergovernmental Panel on Climate Change, and spoke with Living on Earth's Jenny Doering.
5: So Scotch whiskey fans might perk up at hearing the word peat, But when it comes to the peatlands that you study, what exactly are they and why are they significant?
6: So peatlands are fascinating ecosystems. They happen all over the world, from the poles to the tropics. And basically, they are very wet ecosystems that, because of being wet, they store a lot of carbon on the soil. So they are basically defined by all of that carbon that accumulates as undecomposed organic matter, that means plant matter, on the soil.
5: And these places, peatlands, they are places, as you say, where plants don't really decompose, or they decompose very slowly. So they build up a lot of carbon over time, carbon from the photosynthesis that the plants have been doing. What is the scale of the carbon that these peatlands contain?
6: So they basically all together, they contain more carbon than there is in the atmosphere, or more carbon than all of the forests of the world combined. So wow, that is a lot of carbon.
5: That is a lot. And Angela, your study found that peatlands are expanding across the Arctic. This is part of a phenomenon known as Arctic greening. What's causing this?
6: So as the climate is warming, all of the biomes are expecting to be shifting polewards. So in the case of the Northern Hemisphere, northwards, or higher up the mountain if they're in a mountain setting. And peatlands are similarly, or they could be similarly, shifting northwards. So we had a project that explored this possibility, and we found that indeed some of the peatlands in the Arctic are expanding. And this is because basically in the very high latitudes, plants have a very short window in the year where they can grow. As the climate is warming, that window is expanding. And so you get more input into the system, more carbon into the system. And if those systems are wet, then they can, maybe the decomposition processes are slowed down enough to accumulate this peat.
5: I think anybody who's a gardener in many northern latitudes would understand, you know, I can't grow here in Boston vegetables for quite as long as someone in San Diego. So these places are getting warmer. The Arctic is getting warmer as the climate changes, and it's warming very quickly, as I understand. And then what's the role of moisture, rainfall?
6: Yeah, so this is the tricky part, that for other ecosystems, we expect the biome just to shift northwards. But for peatlands, the biome relies on really the soil being wet all year round. And the precipitation predictions are less certain. So we know less well how that will change. But even with that uncertainty, that most of the predictions say that the Arctic will become wetter. So it is likely that these peatlands will move northwards. But as you say, moisture will be key. So if the areas are waterlogged, they will become peatlands. And if not, they will become something else, probably boreal forest or whatever. The boreal forests are also moving northwards, for example.
5: So, of course, peatlands are an important carbon sink. They are these places where the plants build up, where that carbon builds up. But I understand that this expansion of peatlands that you're documenting in the Arctic, that actually could become a source of carbon that could contribute to more warming over time. Why is that? Can you explain that sort of paradox for me?
6: Yeah, so there is kind of like two hypotheses. So one is that because a lot of the Arctic is now under permafrost, so that means frozen, and that will thaw, that all that thawing will release the carbon that is now in the soil, and that carbon will be released into the atmosphere, and therefore, you know, it will contribute to warming. But our observations and our hypothesis is kind of saying, okay, that may be the case for some parts of the Arctic, but for some parts of the Arctic, if they are wet enough, then that will not be the case. And they will be actually taking up carbon from the atmosphere. And both might be true because, you know, the Arctic is complex and these landscapes are complex, and there will be dry parts of the landscape and wet parts of the landscape. And also, I would also say that there are other considerations that we, of course, need to be aware of with climate change, that is not just the warming, but the extremes. And so we could have things like fire, for example, that could be an element that could tip the ecosystems into becoming sources, for example. So yes, we are documenting an expansion, but that doesn't mean that, great, we can warm the earth and, you know, nothing will happen. Actually, warming the earth can have, let's say, unwanted consequences beyond the greening of the Arctic, I would say.
5: Right. I mean, it sounds like you need a lot of moisture for these peatlands to form. But then let's say we get, you know, several really hot, really dry years. Those peatlands dry out. Maybe there's even fire that happens. And we've seen a lot of increasing fires in northern regions and boreal forest regions, especially. And then that contributes to a whole lot of carbon going into the atmosphere.
6: Exactly. And that's the kind of real possibility for a lot of these peatlands, you know, not just the Arctic ones, but as you say, the boreal ones, they are suffering from more frequent fires. And this is something that is, in some ways, well, unprecedented in the sense that these wet ecosystems don't normally catch fire if they're in a good climate, you know, in a favorable climate.
5: Angela, we've reported previously on the show about zombie fires, and I believe we were talking about, you know, when permafrost thaws and dries out enough, and then maybe the forest above it catches fire, and the soil itself, that carbon in the soil, that actually can catch fire and then be smoldering even throughout the whole winter. To what extent is that part of the concern here with peatlands? If they dry out, they could become these zombie fires.
6: Yeah, so this is very real for peatlands all over the world, also in the tropics. So in the boreal area, but also in the tropics, when they are drained for agriculture, we also get these zombie fires, basically smoldering away, and, you know, there is no visible flames, and therefore much harder to contain, much harder to stop. So yeah, it's a real concern for peatlands, I would say, all over the world, because, you know, they are very good at taking carbon away from the atmosphere. But actually, this is a very slow process. So it happens over millennia. And these fires are releasing the carbon very fast. So all of the good work that the peatlands have done over all of that time is suddenly lost in a matter of months or whatever, you know. So really, this is definitely a concern for peatlands all over the world, I would say.
5: There's a lot of different complicated things happening here. Some expansion of peatlands, as you've documented. How are you and other scientists responding to these findings, and what are your next steps?
6: So I think as a scientist working in the natural environment and trying to document changes due to climate change, I think there's a profound sadness, really. I mean, I love peatlands and I love that they're expanding in the Arctic, but I'm still sad, you know. The fact that they're expanding is because we have a rapidly changing environment. We haven't mentioned them, but there is a lot of people that live in the Arctic, and their ways of life relies on having frozen ground and frozen seas. And, you know, their way of life is going to be profoundly affected by these changes. So I think it's not just me, but any of my colleagues that works in the natural environment witnessing all of these changes and kind of monitoring these changes, I think there is a part of us that is really sad. But on the other hand, I'm a born optimist. And I think nature is extremely resilient, and that we still have time to do something about it and to reverse these changes. And in a way, that's why my chapter in the IPCC is talking about what are the consequences of not doing something about climate change, and can we reverse? If we go too far in terms of temperature, can we reverse that? And if so, how costly that is, and what is possible and what is not? But I think sadness is probably a part of my job. I also very much enjoy my job, I have to say, and I enjoy very much working on these systems. But yes, I think we live in this kind of contradictory joy for studying the ecosystems that we love, and sadness to be witness to what is happening, really.
7: Angela Gallego Sala is a professor and biogeochemist at the University of Exeter and a lead author for the Intergovernmental Panel on Climate Change. She spoke with Living on Earth's Jenny Doering.
1: The long days of summer and freedom from school bring some kids the chance to explore the outdoors, sometimes with wildlife encounters. Living on Earth's Don Lyman shares one of those memories from his boyhood and how it took on a new dimension later in life.
8: The winding course of Little Creek formed the boundary between Marine Corps Base Quantico and the town of Triangle, Virginia. On one side of the creek was the base golf course, bisected by the main road leading into Quantico. On the other side, beyond the tangle of greenbriars and blackberry brambles that lined the creek bank, was a small southern town. Carefully manicured fairways, tidy red brick government buildings, and a gate guarded by armed Marine Corps sentries in their neatly pressed uniforms contrasted sharply with the older homes, overgrown lawns, and even the occasional shack and triangle. The water in the creek was clear, but littered with discarded bottles, bits of paper and plastic, and slabs of broken concrete. Yet for young boys with a love of nature, it seemed like paradise. Little Creek provided a place for my friends and I to explore, a mysterious world where we could find all manner of curious creatures. Our dads were Marines, and we lived on the base. My friends Tom and Junior were brothers, 12 and 13, respectively. Steve was 12, and at 14, I was the oldest of our intrepid little group of budding biologists. We shared an interest in nature and wildlife, especially herpetology, the study of reptiles and amphibians, and we loved to go exploring. Carefully traversing steep banks of eroded soil to the stream below, we'd spend hot, humid summer days splashing through the cool, shallow waters that flowed gently over sand and gravel. Shade from big oaks, tulip trees, and sweet gum that towered over the creek protected us from the hot sun. We flipped over rocks and pieces of concrete along the edges of the creek to see what treasures might be concealed beneath. Striped queen snakes, feisty little water snakes, frogs, salamanders, crayfish. It seemed there was always some new discovery that awaited us. One summer day, we came upon a large snapping turtle that had crawled up onto a sandy bank at a bend in the creek. Its shell was nearly a foot and a half long, and the turtle probably weighed about 30 pounds. With a hooked beak, sharp jaws, and a powerful bite, snappers can be dangerous. So we kept a safe distance while we observed the ponderous reptile slowly.

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1: Ben lived in a small shack in Triangle, a couple hundred feet from the creek. By this time, the turtle had reached the edge of the water. "Grab him! I can eat him for dinner," the old man shouted. We were torn between disobeying an adult and not wanting the old man to kill the turtle, not to mention the danger of trying to capture such a large snapper. "Just grab him by the tail and drag him up onto the bank," he commanded. Junior and I tentatively waded into the water, exchanging knowing glances, and made a half-hearted effort to catch the snapper, dancing around and grabbing at its tail as the turtle slipped into a deep pool and disappeared under a tangle of partially submerged tree roots. I felt relieved that the turtle was safely out of reach. "I could have ate him for my supper," the old man grumbled. "We tried to catch it, but it got away," I nervously replied, feeling badly that I wasn't telling the truth. "You should have grabbed it," the old man said as he walked away. "I felt bad for him," I told Junior. "Maybe he didn't have anything to eat." "Me too," Junior replied. "But I didn't want him to kill the turtle." "Me neither," I said. "Me neither." In the summer of 2010, I headed south from New England for a reunion with Junior at Quantico. We'd both become teachers, among other careers. Junior at the high school level and myself as an adjunct college professor, and we still shared a fervent love of herpetology. We spent several wonderful days exploring our old boyhood haunts, including Little Creek, searching for reptiles and amphibians like we did when we were kids, this time accompanied by Junior's oldest son, Dane, who had recently graduated from college. Over 40 summers had passed since our youthful adventures at Quantico. The old man and the shack he lived in were gone, and the young boys who once explored the creek had long since grown into men. Walking along Little Creek brought back memories of the snapping turtle incident. Reflecting on our experience, I realized that perhaps our encounter with the old man went much deeper than the inner turmoil between obeying or not obeying an adult, and even beyond not wanting to kill another living creature. On another level, the encounter represented a clash of cultures between our middle-class world on the Marine base and the poverty on the other side of the creek. It brought forth the stark reality that while some people enjoy nature for its recreational, scientific, and aesthetic value, others may depend on it for their very survival. It was a hard lesson and a tough choice for young boys to make. But even looking back through the experienced lens of adulthood, I still don't think I could have brought myself to help kill that turtle. To my friends and me, Little Creek was a refuge, not only for us, but also for the creatures that lived there.
2: That's Living on Earth's Don Lyman. Coming up after the break, with fiber, protein, and healthy fats, nuts can be a great part of a human diet. 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
5: 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Have you heard? WAMC Vox Pop Cars with Gordon Fricke is heading on the road. We'll be at the Saratoga Automobile Museum on July 20th.

0: That's a Tuesday. 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
1: It's Living on Earth. I'm Ainsley O'Neill.
2: And I'm Paloma Beltran. Much of the world's staple crops of corn, wheat, rice, and soy are grown in massive monocultures. Backed by subsidies from the U.S. federal government for nearly a century, this form of food production continues to be incentivized, despite negative environmental impacts like habitat destruction and the massive amounts of fertilizer, pesticides, fossil fuels, and water it often involves. Much of that grain is fed to livestock with a huge carbon footprint, and our food system accounts for as much as a quarter to a third of global greenhouse gas emissions. But there may be a more sustainable way to feed our growing population if we're willing to learn from an ancient, largely forgotten food system. Elspeth Hay is the host of the Local Food Report on WCAI and the author of Feed Us with Trees, Nuts and the Future of Food. And she joins me now. Elspeth, welcome to Living on Earth.
3: Thank you so much for having me. It's exciting to be here.
2: So tell me a bit about how you grew up. You know, what stories about humans and their relationship to the land were dominant in your culture?
3: So I grew up in Maine with two parents who were bird watchers. And we spent a lot of time traveling around the state of Maine looking at birds in different habitats. And I learned about the ways that bird species were really well adapted to the places where they lived. I remember learning about crossbills and how they had these mandibles perfectly adapted to extracting conifer seeds from the trees where they lived, sapsuckers drilling neat little rows of holes into maples and birches. And then we would come home from these sort of field trips to different ecosystems and get our food from the grocery store. And as I started to get older and make my way through school, I realized that the way that we were getting our food was really different and was actually destroying these same ecosystems that all of these wild species depended on. And I definitely couldn't have articulated it as a kid, but I always had this sense of wrongness and of feeling like, what is wrong with our species? Why don't we fit into our habitat in the same way that these other species do? It didn't make sense.
2: And Elspeth, you're the host and creator of the Local Food Report, which airs on the Cape and Islands NPR station. So clearly you think a lot about food and where it comes from. What got you thinking, hey, maybe there's a better way of doing this?
3: Yeah, I get to talk to farmers and fishermen and policymakers all the time. And it's pretty rare that I hear something truly kind of revolutionary that catches me in a new way. But about 6 years ago now, a friend sent me a link to a TEDx talk by a woman in Greece named Marcy Mayer. And she said that acorns, which I had always seen as a nuisance in my yard, are edible and are human food, and not just edible, but actually one of our oldest human foods and a superfood. And that got my attention. I live in Cape Cod, in the Cape Cod National Seashore, and I am in a forest that is completely surrounding me of oak trees. And so I had always seen these acorns falling in the yard and around the house as kind of a nuisance, maybe food for squirrel and deers. Definitely not a human food source. I had never heard of people eating acorns. And I was shocked that all around me all this time had been this food source, while I had been seeing these trees and this protected land as basically an impediment to food production, because I had always understood food as coming from farmed fields. So that was a big moment of discovery for me. And I immediately started trying to learn more, not just about acorns, but also about some other nut trees. Once I started to realize how many different options there were for growing food on nut trees.
2: So what has the role of nut trees been historically for indigenous people here and beyond?
3: So all over the Northern Hemisphere, in an incredibly diverse range of cultures, nut trees, including oaks, chestnuts, walnuts, pecans, hazelnuts, a huge range of nut trees have been staple crops. So that means they're growing everyday foods like today we would consider wheat or corn or soy or rice a staple crop. And the history of these nut trees as staple crops actually stretches back much farther than grains. Ever since the end of the last ice age in the Northern Hemisphere, these trees have been staple foods in North America, in Europe, in Asia, Northern Africa, the Mediterranean, the Middle East, this incredible range of cultures. And people have learned how to have a relationship with these trees that ranges from intense cultivation to a more semi-feral cultivation. But when you look at archaeological records in Japan, for instance, you see the size of chestnut burrs increasing because of human interaction with trees. When you look at North America, you see indigenous peoples here in a variety of different cultures using fire to keep trees like oaks and hickories dominant on the landscape. People have relied on these foods as a major part of their diet.
2: And also that part of the genocide against indigenous people here in America was focused on destroying their food systems, specifically nut trees. Can you talk to us about that? You know, how did that history lead us to where we are today?
3: Yeah, I think, you know, when I was a kid, I was taught settler history, which the basic version is Europeans came to this continent and it was tragic, but a lot of indigenous people died from diseases that we brought. And so the land was sort of ours to take. And that story could not be farther from the truth. There were millions of indigenous people killed by Euro-American settler soldiers as we moved across this continent. And a lot of the fighting was really focused on destroying food systems. So here in the East, that looked like enclosing woodlands so that areas that had been nut producing and tended as game woodlands, as nut woodlands, were divvied up into private property and farmed instead of being allowed to be owned communally. So that system spread west with the killing of the bison, and it moved all the way to the Pacific coast into an area where acorn tending and oak tending as the staple food crop was really prevalent in a lot of California, present day California, before Euro-Americans got there. And there was this system that the government came up with to incentivize basically a system of forced farming to get indigenous people to stop tending these tree crops and to move toward row crop farming. They had a system called allotment. And allotting agents went onto indigenous land, indigenous reservations, and told people that if they didn't farm the land, it would be taken by white settlers, and that legally they had to farm the land in order to gain title to it. So they forced people, you know, not only was there so much violence and so many other culturally insidious ways of enacting genocide on indigenous people, but there was also this forced change in food production. And it was so tied to so much of the other violence. And food is so culturally important and so ecologically important and tied to so much of how we see ourselves and, you know, what creates a culture. And so targeting that was another way of targeting indigenous people and forcing them to assimilate to Euro-American settler culture.
2: So what does the cultivation of nut trees look like, and how does it compare to our industrial agriculture?
3: So it's pretty different and also almost exactly the same, which is kind of a confusing answer. But the ways that it's different, let's start with that. When you're tending an industrial agriculture field, you are turning over the land. So that process is emitting carbon dioxide. And when we think about the way that land is managed, that is a really big contributor to the climate chaos that we find ourselves in today. In contrast, when we tend these trees as staple crops, we are allowing them to keep their roots in the soil year after year, decade after decade. Some of these trees can actually live for hundreds, if not up to 1,000 or more years. And every year that they are staying present on that land and in that soil, they're sending carbon into the ground instead of releasing it out. So from an environmental perspective, that alone is a pretty big difference. But biodiversity is also incredibly important to the health of our ecosystems. And in a lot of cultures, traditionally, some of these nut trees, in particular oaks, have been called the tree of life. And I think we tend to think of that as like a quaint, beautiful phrase, but it's actually very literal. Scientists now are beginning to understand that some plants host a lot more biodiversity and foster much more life in their ecosystems than others. And oaks, in most places where they occur, are the top life-producing trees. So it's also really different in terms of biodiversity. You know, a monoculture of soy versus an oak tree creates a very different habitat and has a very different impact on the collection of species that's around it. So that's what I mean when I say they're very different. They have very different impacts on life cycles of our ecosystems. But they're also very similar in the fact that the jobs that we do to tend these tree systems are almost exactly the same as the jobs that we need to do to tend these industrial fields. We need to keep down weeds. We need to prepare the earth for the crop to seed well. We need to make sure that there's enough nutrients and that we're fertilizing the land. We need to control the water cycle, make sure things are getting enough water. But we are doing those jobs really differently. So same jobs, different tools. On an industrial farm, you know, those jobs might be done with pesticides and an irrigation system and a tractor, whereas in a lot of traditional nut tending systems, those jobs are done either with fire, which is an incredible recycler of nutrients. It also prepares the land for crops. It can actually control the water cycle in really interesting ways, keep down pests and pathogens. So different tools, but same jobs and same systems that we're working to control these crops.
4: You know, many people might wonder, how feasible is this? You know, can nut trees really produce enough food to feed the world?
3: Yeah, I had a lot of questions about that while I was researching my book. I got pretty hung up on it for a while. I called it the yield question, and I was obsessed because I knew that that would be the first way that people tried to pick this idea apart, right? And something really interesting happened when I started researching the yield question. The first is that I discovered that most of the food that we say, you know, oh, we have to have this system because we have to feed the world. Well, we're not eating most of the food that we're growing. So that argument falls apart pretty quickly. For instance, with corn in the United States, we eat 1% of the corn we grow. The rest is used to produce ethanol, or it's fed to animals, or it's exported to other countries where it destroys their local agricultural economies. So we are not doing this to feed ourselves. But, you know, even then I thought, okay, I want to look at this on an acre by acre yield basis, right? Because if we're serious about feeding the world, it really matters how much these different crops can produce on an acre of land. And when I looked into that, I discovered a few things. One is that the way that we're evaluating yield currently is really misleading. So we talk about yield and we say, okay, this acre of corn is yielding 12,000 pounds of corn or whatever it is. But we're not talking about all of the other land that is required to overproduce on that sort of little fictional island of land. So when we're talking about yield, it's a ratio, right? It should count all of the energy or calories or nutrients that you're getting out from an acre of land for what you've put in. And when we look at our traditional yield numbers, they're not counting that ratio. They're counting the land that we're producing on, but they're not counting the land that we had to mine to get the fossil fuels to produce that crop. We're not counting so much other land that goes into this production. And when you do count that land, these diverse polyculture tree-based ecosystems or farms are significantly more productive than this industrial agriculture system that we think of as uber production. And there is another layer. So I was also comparing pounds, right? Okay, how many pounds of acorns can this oak savanna ecosystem produce versus a cornfield? And when we look at that, that's also not that telling because a pound of lettuce, nutritionally, is very different than a pound of hazelnuts, right? One is much more nutrient dense. You're getting more calories, more energy. And so again, in terms of the actual energy that they're producing, these nut trees outproduce our traditional row crop system. And I feel like I finally really fully understood it one day when a farmer told me, we were standing in a field, and he said, look at this tree and then look over at this field of corn. Look how tall the tree is. Look how three-dimensional it is. Look how much sunlight it can capture with its photosynthetic process. Now look at the field of corn and how small it looks in comparison. And he reminded me that photosynthesis is what produces these sugars, that it's what produces food. And any ecosystem that is capable of the most photosynthesis will sort of by definition also be producing the most food.
4: Yeah. So what food products can we potentially make from nuts? You know, it's not just acorn pancakes and roasted chestnuts, right?
3: Right. Yeah. So there's five major food groups that you can think about coming from these nut trees. One is flour, right? And the second is milks. The third product is the most obvious, which is just nuts themselves, you know? And then there's oil. So I hadn't thought a lot about nut oils when I first started researching my book. But in fact, most nuts are really great for oil production. And then the last category, which really surprised me at first because I'd never thought about it, is starch. So you think about it, most cultures need staple starches, milks, oils, and nuts really have that covered in the same way that grains and some of these other staple foods that we are more familiar with do.
4: So where are we when it comes to increasing nut tree production in the US and around the world?
3: So other areas of the world are much farther ahead than we are. A lot of these nut trees are established crops in places like Europe and Asia, where people really haven't forgotten about them in the same way that we have here. I would say in the US, there has been a really big surge in interest, and there are a lot of systems going into the ground right now. But that progress, which was really beginning to accelerate, has been hampered by recent political changes and changes in funding. So prior to the current administration, the last administration was putting a lot of money into agroforestry and really trying to help facilitate this transition to more tree-based agriculture. And a lot of that funding was taken away in the past few years. So in some ways, that's a sign of success, which maybe sounds odd, but it was getting big enough, I think, for someone to start paying attention and say, wait, why are we funding this? In other ways, it means there are a lot of challenges still to come. But I think that the conversation in the farming community has really ignited, and the number of conferences and presentations and just farmer-to-farmer conversations that have some mention of these crops in them has really escalated to the point where I don't think it's disappearing again because it's become part of mainstream conversation in farming circles.
4: Elspeth Hay is the host of the Local Food Report on Cape and Islands NPR station and the author of Feed Us With Trees, Nuts and the Future of Food. Elspeth, thank you so much for joining us.
3: Thank you so much, Paloma. It's been a pleasure.

0: Living on Earth is produced by the World Media Foundation. Our crew includes Naomi Ehrenberg, Mia DiLorenzo, Jenny Doring, Abby Edgecombe, Swayam Gagneja, Mark Kausch, Mark Seth Lender, Don Lyman, Ashanti McLean, Nguyen Nguyen, Sophia Pandelitis, Jake Rigo, Andrew Scarrett, Bella Smith, and Elle Wilson.
1: 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Steve Kerwood is our executive producer. I'm Paloma Beltran.
0: And I'm Ainsley O'Neill. 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
5: Hello, I'm Neil Cooksell.
6: And I'm Chris Howden. Coming up on As It Happens...
5: Neighborhood Watch. ICE agents shoot and kill a man in Biddeford, Maine. A woman who was there says she will never forget the faces of his wife and young daughter when they learned what happened.
6: And creature comfort. Norwegian World Cup superstar Erling Haaland was seen getting off the plane at home carrying a stuffed raccoon that was holding a bottle of gin. But why? We'll get to the bottom of that burning question with the woman who sold him that unique Texas souvenir.
5: Those stories and more coming up for you on the Tuesday edition of As It Happens.

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0: Froggle, Dennis, Cutlery.ai, all names of made-up AI companies featured in ads posted around the New York City transit system a few weeks ago. They feature minimalist graphics and cryptic taglines like, "You pay us, we pay you." The ads are fake, but they bear an eerie resemblance to the real AI marketing campaigns proliferating in many cities. Comedians Harris Alterman and Dave Ross are the masterminds behind this elaborate joke, and they joined us to share what inspired them to take this on.
2: I wanted to do this because I was going insane riding the subway every day, seeing all these tech ads that were completely confusing, and I had no idea what they meant. And I guess I wanted to see if other people also felt like they were going insane. And I think by this project getting as much attention as it did, it was very validating knowing that we are all feeling like we're going insane.
0: What was your process like coming up with these ads? What is the formula for an AI ad?
2: The formula for that is take a bunch of pictures of all the AI ads on the subway, and then basically just make a huge list of all of the words that they use. My wife came up with a good term for that. The language is jargonian. or as I like to call it, it's like slop voice. So we basically just make a big list of all these terms and words and little like phrases that they use. And then it's basically just a big Mad Lib session.
3: Yeah, one of my favorites. We're writing more now. And one of them is from blank to blank in just one blank. There's a lot of that.
2: Yeah, a lot of them use the same kind of phrases like blank, now in the palm of your hand.
3: Finally, blank, democratized.
2: Yeah.
3: And you're just like, yes, finally.
0: It strikes me that the way that AI billboards and AI ad campaigns talk to the public feels in many ways similar to the way that the AI industry and AI leaders talk to the public. It's often sort of going maybe to investors or B2B, you know. The message is not for us.
3: No.
2: It's definitely not for us. And that's why it's extremely annoying. It's like, if you guys want to talk to each other and advertise to each other, can you just like text each other or like send each other some emails? Like, why are you making this everybody else's problem?
3: Yeah, you know each other. There's like 50 of you that could buy this. Why do I have to see it? I do think that there must be some other reasoning. Like, there must be some sort of thought of like, normalizing this to the public will benefit us long term.
2: I think part of it is it helps their businesses look legitimate. So it's like, well, if they're advertising on the subway, they must be a legitimate business. So they must be like, there must be profitable, and it probably just helps the hype machine.
0: That was Harris Alterman and Dave Ross, comedians based in New York City. And New Yorkers, look out. There may be more fake tech ads coming your way. Courtney Bergseeker produced this episode. I'm Megan McCarty-Carino, and that's Marketplace Tech. This is APM.

0: From her most recent album, Middle of Nowhere, this is Kacey Musgraves with Everybody Wants to Be a Cowboy.
1: We're going to take a short break now. When we return, some Democrats are trying to convince provinces to put American alcohol back on liquor store shelves. I'll speak with a California congressman who's made his case to Quebec's premier.
0: And we'll hear from one of the U.S. attorneys general who's suing to stop Paramount Skydance from acquiring Warner Brothers Discovery. He'll tell us why he believes the proposed mega merger isn't just illegal, it's also dangerous. I'm Chris Howden.
1: And I'm Neil Kirksall.

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0: It's one of the biggest proposed acquisitions of its kind. If Paramount Skydance were to officially purchase Warner Brothers for $110 billion U.S., it would combine two of the world's largest media companies into one massive entity. And billionaire father and son Larry and David Ellison would become majority owners of both movie studios, Paramount Plus, HBO Max, Comedy Central, CBS, CNN, and much, much more. Well, a group of Democratic attorneys general, led by the AGs from California and Washington State, are fighting to prevent that. They say the mega merger isn't just bad for consumers, it's unlawful, and they filed a new lawsuit to stop it. Nick Brown is the attorney general for the state of Washington. We reached him in Tacoma.
1: Attorney General Brown, we've certainly covered the concerns that people have, many people have, to this kind of consolidation. But why do you believe this deal is illegal?
2: Well, as we set forth in our complaint, we believe that it violates many different provisions around creating an anti-competitive marketplace and violates our antitrust laws. And we think this can be not only harmful for consumers, but does violate standing law. And so, you know, we don't bring cases just to enforce or go against bad policy. We do so when we think there are violations of law that we can prove in court, and sending those out yesterday was a really important step for us.
1: Paramount, as you've likely seen, is accusing you and your fellow attorneys general of misunderstanding antitrust law, and they're arguing that streaming giants, Amazon, Apple, Netflix, for example, have changed the entertainment landscape, and that means, in their view, that your concerns about a lack of competition, that's just obsolete, they're saying. How do you respond to that line of thinking?
2: Well, yeah, I think, you know, In one way, it's important to put some historical context on these type of mergers. You know, for generations now, we've seen in various industries when big corporations merge with together to form these mega corporations and they get any sort of pushback from state or federal regulators, their first line of defense is always that we just simply don't understand and that the industry or the market has changed and that they're doing something new and sort of groundbreaking. But the antitrust laws that we're enforcing have been in the books now for many years, and simply because the industry has changed, it doesn't mean that the core tenets of the law have changed dramatically. And, you know, we think that there's a very good case to be made that this type of consolidation across different types of media markets, both in cable news and in the movie production and distribution, that the laws that are on the books to protect consumers from this are readily available for us as a tool. And despite what is obviously a changing market, that doesn't underlie the very basic facts here. So I'm not surprised from the pushback from Paramount. Of course, they've got a bunch of lawyers and lobbyists who are going to make this case. But we feel really good as a coalition of states that the basic tenets of the antitrust laws need to be protected against exactly this type of misconduct.
1: One of the other things they're raising, as you know, is, you know, Paramount is warning that one of the unintended potential consequences of this could be that jobs will be lost. In a statement after your suit was filed, Paramount said, quote, delaying this transaction will only harm entertainment workers who've already suffered over recent years as technology has disrupted their livelihood and cost California tens of thousands of entertainment jobs, unquote. You said part of the reason you're doing this is to protect jobs. Are you worried that it could do the opposite?
2: No, I mean, we're not. And I think one of the

0: This is NPR News.
1: Hey, this is Ray Graff. All right, gas up the hot rod. Vox Pop is heading back out on the road. 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
2: 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Great

0: 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I'm A. Martinez.
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2: 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Good morning. And thank you for tuning in. We are just about at 6 o'clock.

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1: Hey, this is Ray Graff. 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That's a Tuesday. 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
2: 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You Men, In Between. 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

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It's all coming up right after this NPR News.

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1: 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I'm Leila Fadel.
2: And I'm A. Martinez. The team to beat at the World Cup has been beaten. France was the favorite entering the tournament, but Spain blanked them 2-0 on Tuesday, which puts them in the finals this weekend. Steve Futterman was at yesterday's match in Arlington, Texas. Steve, France had outscored its opponent 16-2, and then they get shut out. I know Spain is really good. That has to be considered an upset, though.
3: Well, it is an upset in the sense that France had been playing the best of any nation up until yesterday, and it had definitely been the choice of most experts to win the World Cup. But if France had been viewed pretty much as the best team, Spain was pretty much viewed as the second best team. So while this may be an upset, it's not an overwhelming shock. In fact, many had even said this match could have been the final. We all knew going into the match that Spain had a remarkable defense, so remarkable that in its first six World Cup matches, Spain had given up just one goal. And guess how Spain beat France yesterday? Yes, defense.
2: Yeah, they choked them out. So how did Spain shut down France's offense?
3: Well, France has three amazing attackers who have just sparkled in the tournament. Of course, Kylian Mbappe, but also Ousmane Dembele and Michael Olise. But Spain found a way to shut them all down. For instance, Mbappe didn't have a single shot on target the entire match. One way they did this was by essentially controlling the center of the pitch. And there was a clear focus on Mbappe with one defender playing him and the second playing behind him to cut off his running lanes. Now, afterwards, we spoke to some very happy Spanish fans, including Pedro Jimenez. He is originally from Madrid.
4: Spain had to play the perfect game today in order to beat our France, and we did. The tournament hasn't been good for Spain. They didn't have that many good games, but today they played the perfect game, and that is what we needed to beat France.
3: And by the way, I'm sure you'll be shocked Jimenez is picking Spain in Sunday's final.
2: Of course, why not? Now, you think some of us were maybe overly dazzled by France's squad?
3: It's a valid question, and that may indeed be the case. Here's one fact that supports that. Spain has now beaten France three straight times in high-profile competitions like the European Championship. Now, France is still a great squad. There's still Mbappe. He's only 27. They will be back in 4 years, but I'm sure there are many who today will say, boy, did we miss a golden chance.
2: Yeah, and I think yesterday was Bastille Day, too, right, in France. So
3: yes,
2: double
3: bad, not bad good parties.
2: Day. Yeah. All right, so Spain plays whoever wins the Argentina-England match. That's at 3 p.m. Eastern today. Give us a little preview.
3: Well, Argentina is the defending champion, trying to become, by the way, just the third nation to win back-to-back World Cups. Now, they haven't looked nearly as sharp as their stellar run 4 years ago in 2022, not even close. In each of their three knockout round matches, they've been taken to the brink, especially by Egypt. But Argentina still has Lionel Messi. Messi at age 39 still has moments where he looks like a much younger player. Now, England coach Thomas Tuchel is aware that with Messi, Argentina can be dangerous.
5: They're always looking for the gaps. They're playing through gaps. And once Leo Messi has the ball, the movement starts. And just the technical execution of the delivery and of the supply of Messi is just on an absolutely highest level.
3: Now, England, of course, has a couple stars of their own, Jude Bellingham, Harry Kane. And by the way, England still has this issue of not winning the World Cup in 60 years, their last win in 1966.
2: That's reporter Steve Futterman in Arlington, Texas. Steve, thank you.
3: Thank you, A.
2: It's Morning Edition from NPR News. I'm A. Martinez.
1: And I'm Leila Fadel.
6: 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It's 10 minutes before 7 o'clock. This is the WAMC Northeast Report Morning Edition. I'm David Gustina. News Channel 13 meteorologist Paul Cayano, along in moments with your regional forecast. Some of the top stories we're following at this hour. Senator Ed Markey of Massachusetts says he's reintroducing legislation to increase support for airport service workers. The Good Jobs for Good Airports Act would require airports who receive federal funding to provide employees with benefits like affordable health care. It would also meet ongoing economic strains for employees by increasing wages. The Democrat says airport workers are the ones who make the airports run smoothly and should be recognized.
7: If airports are the gateway to the world for travelers, they must also be the gateway to stable middle-class jobs for workers.
6: Airports across the country continue to see growing staff shortages as safety concerns, work conditions, and delays worsen. Markey says the legislation could ensure workforces retain efficiency, experience, and higher morale. Researchers at the University of Vermont Larner College of Medicine say trials of a new cancer drug targeting mesothelioma shows promise. More from our North Country Bureau Chief, Pat Bradley.
8: Mesothelioma is a rare cancer, usually caused by exposure to asbestos. In a study published July 14th in Nature Communications, UVM researchers and their international collaborators say a counterintuitive approach controlled disease progression in 67% of phase one trial patients, and in some cases, tumors shrank. Previous clinical trials increased antioxidants to slow tumor growth, but the UVM researchers instead developed a process to overwhelm tumors with oxidative stress, killing it. The UVM team is working with the University of Leicester and other institutions in the United Kingdom to continue research on the drug. I'm Pat Bradley, WAMC News.
6: New York State health officials are warning residents of poor air quality in the region today. They say smoke from wildfires in Minnesota and Ontario will impact air quality in western and central New York the most. But Department of Health Commissioner Jim McDonald says people across New York should take precautions to protect themselves from the heat.
9: Heat injury could occur everywhere, not just in city environments. It occurs in rural and, you know, suburban areas as well. So everybody really needs to look at the heat injury as well as the air quality concern with all this.
6: According to McDonald, Capital District residents are facing moderate to major risk for heat injury today. 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
10: Good morning. Another warm and muggy start to the day across interior New York and New England, with temperatures largely in the 70s to around 80. Exceptions being parts of the Adirondack, Champlain Valley, and Vermont, where we had some thunderstorms pass through late and overnight, and readings have dropped back into the 60s in these locations. A blend of hazy sun and wildfire smoke has moved into the area, and we will have that filtered sunshine for a good chunk of the day today as the wind flow out of southern Canada is promoting the advection of that smoke into our region. Even so, with filtered sunshine, high temperatures should still reach into the upper 80s to around 90 today. It'll be rather breezy behind the front that brought those thunderstorms to parts of the area last night, and the humidity levels will tend to drop during the day, but it'll still be rather uncomfortable for a while, especially in southern New York and New England. Partly cloudy, back to the mid-60s tonight, and a mix of sun and clouds with less smoke on Thursday. It'll remain breezy with temperatures back into the middle and upper 80s. High pressure will dominate, keeping the weather dry on Friday with a mix of sun and clouds and highs in the mid-80s before a wave of low pressure tracks our way from the Great Lakes and Ohio Valley for the weekend. Right now, increasing clouds and a good chance of showers and some thunderstorms on Saturday. This will hold our temperature back to around 80. Any leftover showers very early Sunday will give way to increasing sunshine and highs in the lower 80s for the second half of the weekend. We'll stay in the 80s for the early part of next week. Taking a look at potentially significant weather today, A cold front trailing from a deepening cyclone across eastern Canada will bring some cooler and drier air into the U.S.-Canadian border region and keep temperatures barely under record levels today across the northern plains. The heat is also forecast to spread farther south into the mid-Atlantic, where triple-digit high temperatures are possible. Meanwhile, a stationary front will stretch from the southern plains to the southeast. Upper-level disturbances will interact with the front to produce repeated rounds of showers and storms. Near the western flank of this front, a significant heavy rainfall event is forecast for the Texas Hill Country and Big Bend, as clusters of thunderstorms will enhance rainfall over this region under a slow-moving weather pattern. Storm total rainfall amounts of 6 to 8 inches with locally 10 or more inches will be possible over the next couple of days, which could lead to dangerous flash flooding. At Mount Washington this morning, 0 miles visibility and fog, 55 degrees with a west wind at 59, gusting to 71 miles per hour. And in Eureka, Nunavut Territory, Canada, light snow showers and 38 degrees. In Albany on the hour, mostly cloudy and 80 degrees. The dew point 67, 64% relative humidity. A west wind at 9 miles per hour and the barometer at 29.80 inches and steady. The past 24 hours, lower 48 states temperature extremes ran from a high of 115 degrees at Death Valley and Stovepipe Wells, California, to a low of 37 at Angel Fire, New Mexico, and Stub Creek, Colorado. For those traveling across the Northeast today, New York City, filtered sunshine through smoke in the mid to upper 90s. Boston, mostly sunny with a chance of a shower or thunderstorm in the lower 90s. And in Buffalo, filtered sunshine through smoke and highs in the mid-80s. Checking the climate report, the high temperature in Albany yesterday, 94 degrees. The low, 68. The average temperature, 81. That's 8 degrees above normal. No rain yesterday, 1.71 inches for the month, which is 3/10 of an inch below normal. And 18.04 inches for the year, which is 2.51 inches below normal. The average high temperature in Albany today, 84 degrees. The average low, 63. The record high, 96, set in 1997. And the record low, 44 in 1950. Sunrise this morning at 5:30 a.m. Sunset this evening, 8:30 p.m. 15 hours and 6 seconds of daylight, a loss of 1 minute and 28 seconds from yesterday. Here are my latest regional forecasts for the Northern Adirondacks and Central and Northern Vermont. Also the Champlain Valley and Lake George area. Filtered sunshine through smoke and breezy today with highs in the upper 80s. Partly cloudy tonight in the lower 60s. For the Connecticut Valley and mid and lower Hudson Valley, also for the remainder of interior southern New England, filtered sunshine through smoke, breezy and humid today with highs in the lower to mid 90s. Mostly clear and breezy tonight in the middle 60s. For the northern Catskills and Mohawk Valley west of Amsterdam, also for the southern Adirondacks, filtered sunshine through smoke and breezy today with highs in the mid 80s. Partly cloudy tonight, lows in the mid 60s. For the southern Catskills, Taconics and southern Berkshires, also for the Litchfield Hills, filtered sunshine through smoke and breezy today with highs in the mid 80s. Partly cloudy tonight, lows in the mid 60s. For the greater Capital District, including Albany, Schenectady, and Troy, also for the Saratoga area, east into southern Vermont and the Berkshires, north of I-90. Filtered sunshine through smoke and breezy today with highs in the upper 80s. Partly cloudy tonight, lows in the mid-60s. Region-wide for tomorrow, a mix of sun and clouds, breezy with lower humidity, mid-80s. A mix of sun and clouds, mid-80s on Friday. Becoming mostly cloudy with a good chance of showers, perhaps thunderstorms on Saturday afternoon and evening, near 80. Chance of showers early Sunday, then increasing sunshine, lower 80s. A mix of sun and clouds Monday, and a chance of showers and storms Tuesday in the lower and middle 80s. For WAMC, I'm News Channel 13 meteorologist Paul Caiano.
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12: Live from NPR News in Washington, I'm Windsor Johnston. A U.S. naval blockade is back in place in the Strait of Hormuz as tensions with Iran escalate. President Trump now says the U.S. will take full control of the key waterway after previously declaring it open for business. NPR's Tom Bowman reports in order to do that, the U.S. would have to sharply reduce Tehran's ability to attack commercial ships.
13: Full control for the U.S. would mean that you had to eliminate or severely reduce Iran's power to fire drones or missiles at commercial ships. Iran has hit at least seven commercial ships in the past week, damaging some, and the U.S. says nearly a dozen crew members are killed, wounded, or missing.
12: That's NPR's Tom Bowman reporting. China has announced economic growth of more than 4% in the second quarter, the lowest rate in more than 3 years. Danny Vincent reports the slowdown comes amid weak domestic demand and rising oil prices caused by the war in Iran.
14: China's second quarter growth fell below Beijing's four-year target. But the authorities said growth for the first half of the year remained on track. In March, China lowered its annual growth target to between 4.5 and 5%, the least ambitious target since 1991. A surge in exports helped to support the world's second largest economy, driven partly by the boom in artificial intelligence and the demand for Chinese electric vehicles. But spending at home remained weak, with many young people struggling to secure work. For NPR News, I'm Danny Vincent in Hong Kong.
12: The Department of Homeland Security says it will pause for now conducting traffic stops as part of its immigration crackdown. NPR Sergio Martinez-Beltran reports the shift in policy comes after two people were killed by federal immigration agents in Maine and Texas.
15: Joan Sebastian Duran Guerrero was killed in Maine this week and Lorenzo Salgado Araujo was killed in Texas last week. Both deaths stemmed from traffic stops. Neither of the men were the intended immigration enforcement targets. The Department of Homeland Security accused Duran Guerrero of being a public safety threat and Salgado Araujo of weaponizing his car to run over an ICE officer. But no video evidence has been presented to back up DHS's claims. NPR confirmed that the agency will pause, at least for now, conducting traffic stops. White House Border Czar Tom Homan told reporters the agency will review whether the training for ICE officers is sufficient and whether they need more support to be safe. Sergio Martinez Beltran, NPR News, Austin, Texas.
12: Acting Attorney General Todd Blanche goes before the Senate Judiciary Committee today for the first of 2 days of confirmation hearings. Senators are expected to question Blanche about the department's independence and its handling of the Epstein files. This is NPR News in Washington.
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6: 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Good morning, a Wednesday morning, and that means New York Focus. Specifically, Melissa Mano, education reporter. And what a story we have today. We head out to Western New York, where what I'm reading may shock you. A humanoid robot in a classroom?
17: Yep, that is correct. So Salamanca City School District, which is located on the Seneca Nation Reservation, is set to become one of the first in the country to put a humanoid robot in a classroom. At a board meeting last month, the district agreed to purchase the robot from the tech company Realbotix, along with an artificial intelligence teacher's assistant program allowing students to interact with an avatar of the robot on classrooms. And so what this will look like is the robot, which will go by the name Sally, will look like a woman, and she will have a quote-unquote lifelike appearance with silicone skin and long brown hair. It will be stationary in a seated position in the classroom, but have a wide range of upper body movements and facial expressions. Keeble said that students during class will use a unique identification code when interacting with the robot, allowing it to access their learning data and provide personalized support based on their past communication with avatars. The plan is to introduce the robot and the avatar program in the district's high school AI and robotics courses. And then if the pilot is successful, the district said it would expand it to high school students in other classes.
6: Maybe you could share with our listeners, Melissa Mano, the demonstration you received with the avatar and the issue of bullying.
17: In an interview with New York Focus, Keegle provided a demonstration showing how the robot responds to conversation regarding bullying or self-harm, for example, and other sort of flagged terms that would, you know, automatically alert administrators. But in this specific example, Keegle told the robot or the avatar that he was being bullied on the playground and wanted to get revenge on another student. And the robot responded saying, "I'm really sorry that happened to you. Being picked on and having rocks thrown at you is not okay. That must have been upsetting." And said, you know, the next best step is to tell a trusted adult at school right away, such as a teacher, counselor, or principal, and inform your parents. You know, the company, as well as the school district, have really emphasized that the robot and the avatar were trained on the district's curriculum and will always redirect the conversation back to education.
6: Of course, it wasn't without pushback. Some parents I saw cited weren't liking the idea of this in the classroom. It's all in this article from Melissa Mano, education reporter for New York Focus, and you can read it at nysfocus.com. Melissa, thank you.
17: Thank you so much for your time.
1: It's Morning Edition from NPR News. I'm Leila Fadel in Washington, D.C.
2: And I'm A. Martinez in Culver City, California. President Trump's former personal attorney is in the hot seat on Capitol Hill today.
1: Acting Attorney General Todd Blanche is up for a confirmation hearing to lead the Justice Department permanently. In a few minutes, we'll speak with one of the senators due to question Blanche today. Democratic Senator Adam Schiff has accused Blanche of misconduct, saying he failed to recuse himself from cases involving his former client, the president. Blanche has a narrow path to confirmation in the Senate, where Republicans hold a slim majority.
2: NPR Justice correspondent Ryan Lucas is covering this. Ryan, should be a spicy one today.
18: Yeah, I expect this to be a tense hearing today, and that's because in this second Trump administration, the Justice Department has been in turmoil. It has been at the center of a number of political firestorms, and Blanche himself has been in the thick of all of it. He is seen as a Trump loyalist. He previously served as Trump's personal attorney, and then when Trump returned to office, he named Blanche to be the number two official at the Justice Department. Blanche then became acting attorney general in April after Trump pushed out his first attorney general, Pam Bondi. Trump has liked what he's seen from Blanche in the past couple months. He nominated him for the job full time. But Democrats, and it has to be said, a few Republicans, have concerns about Blanche's track record over the past 18 months at the department. And so I expect him to get tough questions about that today.
2: What do you think will be the focus of what the senators will try to grill him about?
18: Well, look, Democrats have a whole bunch of issues that they're going to want to get into with Blanche. They say that he has destroyed the Justice Department's traditional independence from the White House. They say that he's made it subservient to the president, weaponized it to go after Trump's perceived political enemies. And there's a long list of Trump critics who have faced DOJ investigations or prosecutions. Perhaps most notably, former FBI Director James Comey, who has been indicted twice by this Justice Department. Democrats also have questions about Blanche's handling of the Jeffrey Epstein files, whether the Justice Department and Blanche specifically did anything to try to shield President Trump from embarrassment in those files. And then there's the $1.8 billion anti-weaponization fund that the department agreed to set up as part of a settlement with Trump to end his lawsuit against the IRS.
19: Yeah, and that's the anti-weaponization fund that the Justice Department says is not going forward.
18: That's right. The fund has been scrapped, yes, but the part of the settlement that shields Trump and his family from audits of past tax returns, that remains in place. And Democrats view that as Exhibit A of what they say is Blanche working in Trump's interest instead of the public interest. It's also worth noting here that a federal judge this week blasted both Trump and the Justice Department over the settlement. The judge said Trump's lawsuit was brought in bad faith in order to manipulate the judicial process and try to use the court to provide a degree of legitimacy to the eventual settlement.
19: You know, Ryan, I remember Republicans were opposed. There were some, at least, that were opposed to this anti-weaponization fund. Does that mean that Todd Blanche might be in trouble?
18: Well, look, you're right. There were Republicans who pushed back forcefully against the anti-weaponization fund, and that played a big part in Blanche's decision to declare the fund dead. One Republican senator who spoke out against that fund was North Carolina's Tom Tillis. He is a member of the Senate Judiciary Committee that Blanche is going to be appearing before today. It's unclear at this point which way Tillis will ultimately fall on Blanche's nomination. But what is clear is that Democrats are united in opposition, and that means that Blanche doesn't have a lot of room for error here. Remember, Republicans have a very slim majority in the Senate, even more so since Kentucky's Mitch McConnell remains out because of health issues. And so that means that only a couple of GOP defections could kill Blanche's nomination. So I'm going to be watching for how Blanche tries to thread that needle to keep every Republican on the Senate Judiciary Committee and those in the full Senate as well on side with his appearance today.
19: All right, that's NPR's Ryan Lucas. Ryan, thanks.
18: Thank you.
1: Adam Schiff is a Democratic senator from California who sits on the Senate Judiciary Committee, and he will be asking Blanche questions today. Last year, after President Trump nominated Blanche to be his deputy attorney general, Schiff asked him about his personal relationship with President Trump and the extent to which it posed a conflict of interest.
20: Are you still Donald Trump's lawyer?
21: I mean, yes, my attorney-client relationship with President Trump remains. Yes, the cases I was representing him on, to the extent that there's anything going on, like the appeal in Manhattan, I'm not part of that.
20: But you're still representing him as you sit here today.
21: Well, I mean, representing him, there's no active matters. So
20: correct, but you're still his lawyer.
21: I have an attorney-client relationship with President Trump.
1: Senator Schiff joins me now. Good morning.
22: Good morning. Good to be with you.
1: Thank you for being here. Senator, is this still your main concern that Todd Blanche was President Trump's personal lawyer?
22: It's not that he was the personal lawyer. It's that he still remains the president's personal lawyer. And this really is, I think, at the heart of all of our concern about him. That is, he's never been able to shed the role of Donald Trump defender, Donald Trump criminal defense lawyer. He's approached every issue that's come before him through that lens of protecting his client. His client should be the American people, but he views his client as Donald Trump. So in the Epstein files, he has withheld files. He's been found to have violated. The Justice Department has been found to violate court orders in terms of what they need to disclose. You have that trip to prison to meet with Ghislaine Maxwell as a way of trying to make sure there was nothing incriminating of Donald Trump. And then she gets transferred to a lower security prison. You have the slush fund set up on behalf of Donald Trump. You have that tax settlement for Donald Trump. All of these actions by Blanche for the president, the person of the president, and not for the country.
1: Now, the former Attorney General Pam Bondi was also a defense lawyer for Donald Trump. Is Blanche different?
22: Well, he may be different in that he's being more aggressive and successful in going to bat for the president personally than Bondi was. This slush fund, for example, has his fingerprints all over it. The IRS settlement he himself signed. And, you know, as opposed to Bondi, Blanche was a highly respected lawyer in the Southern District of New York. So he knows what he's doing. And he's chosen essentially to do the president's bidding. And the way that he has allowed the weaponization of the Justice Department after being a prosecutor in that department is so appalling, so egregious that he would go before the public from the podium at DOJ and say that the president not only has a right to go after his political enemies and use the department to do so, but he has a duty to do so. No self-respecting prosecutor would ever say such a thing, but it shows the extent to which Blanche is willing to go to bat for Donald Trump.
1: What will you be asking Blanche today? What answers are you looking for?
22: Well, I'll be particularly interested in how he has weaponized the Justice Department. The Comey Seashells case is a patently frivolous case. I can't imagine any prosecutor throughout the country bringing such a weak case. The fact that they tried to indict several of my colleagues over a video that they made because they didn't like the message of the video, which was a statement of the law and Constitution that if you're in the military, you don't have to follow an unconstitutional order. Indeed, you have a duty not to. These cases are such an abuse. And of course, the slush fund for people who beat cops and gouged them and bear sprayed them.
1: To the fund that came with the settlement over the IRS that's now defunct.
22: Exactly. And is it really defunct, though? That's another question, mm-hmm. because they may use a different mechanism, such as the Federal Tort Claims Act, to compensate these insurrectionists anyway. So we have to be sure that when he says the slush fund won't be used, that he's not going to use a different slush fund toward the president's attackers on that day.
1: Now, you and your Democratic colleagues are united in your opposition to Blanche's confirmation. Do you expect any Republicans to join you?
22: I don't know. I think on the committee, and it would just take one of them, Senators Tillis and Cornyn have expressed deep concerns about the slush fund. Senator Tillis, for example, about any defense of the January 6th attackers. And there is video of Todd Blanche bragging at CPAC, this conservative convention, about how within hours they pardoned and commuted the sentences of all these attackers on January 6th. He's proud of that, how they dismissed cases against the leaders of the Proud Boys and these other white nationalist groups. So hard to square that with any concern over not trying to reinvent history on January 6th.
1: Now, you mentioned Senator Cornyn, Senator Tillis, both men whose time in the Senate is coming to a close after President Trump supported primary challengers against them. Do you think that'll impact how they decide to vote?
22: Well, in theory, it should give them a greater level of independence, that they're not going before voters. They don't have to worry about the president primary challenging them. That already happened with Senator Cornyn. So you would hope that it gives them a greater measure of independence. It does raise the question about why is it only senators who don't have to worry about a primary from Donald Trump and the MAGA people behind him? Why is it only these senators who are willing to speak out? Shouldn't the other senators also be willing to speak out if there are ethical problems, which there are in great abundance with a nominee like Blanche?
1: Have you had conversations with your Republican colleagues about these concerns, and what are they saying to you?
22: Certainly, I've had conversations with them privately, and I think they recognize the concerns. I've talked with them about the settlement, the slush fund, the $1.776 billion. In fact, there was a powerful moment on the Senate floor during one of our all-night voteramas where I posed the question to my Senate colleagues, do any of you think that this slush fund is a good idea? And I waited for an answer, and there aren't many pregnant pauses on the Senate floor. People generally jump into the lurch, but no one wanted to speak in defense of this thing. Hmm. So if they're not willing to defend it, then why are they willing to defend the guy who was the architect of it?
1: After his sudden death this past weekend, could Lindsey Graham's absence from the committee affect proceedings?
22: I don't think it will affect them in terms of the vote count. It might affect them in the sense of we don't know what Lindsey would have had to say. Mm-hmm. I imagine he would have been strongly in support of Blanche. He's been a staunch defender of the president and the president's allies.
1: Adam Schiff is a Democratic senator from California who sits on the Senate Judiciary Committee. Thank you for your time.
22: Thank you.

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2: 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Good morning, 7:43 in studio with us, WAMC's news director, Andrew Wake. 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
3: Good morning, David.
2: Well, now that Governor Kathy Hochul has signed an executive order to place a one-year moratorium on large-scale data centers in the state, communities across New York are wondering what this might mean for projects that have been discussed in their areas.
3: Yeah, and that's true for Albany, where there have been discussions of a possible data center on the former Kenwood Convent site. So Grant Ashley is digging into this one and seeing if there's any possibility that plans for the data center could still move forward. So one thing to note, and this likely doesn't factor in here because the Kenwood site that's been discussed would reportedly require up to 180 megawatts of power, but as the New York Public News Network's Samuel King has reported, the moratorium that Hochul signed, it applies to hyperscale data projects that require more than 50 megawatts of electricity. But then the separate bill that the legislature passed in the final days of session, that would place a moratorium on data centers that would use 20 megawatts of electricity. And it's still possible that the governor could sign that bill. So there's just a lot to be settled out here when it comes to what all of this means to conversations and debates, really, that have been happening in communities across the state.
2: Yeah, meanwhile, down in the hamlet of West Park, roughly halfway between Poughkeepsie and Kingston, residents are fighting to keep their post office open.
3: Yeah, and Elias Guerra, he was in West Park for us yesterday afternoon, and he visited the post office. That's where he found a letter on the bulletin board from Congressman Pat Ryan to the Postmaster General of the United States Postal Service, and it said, last week, hundreds of my constituents abruptly received notice that their local post office would be closing. So according to USPS, the West Park post office will close temporarily on June 24th. And it will move to the Highland Post Office about 5

0: miles away, but that's led to confusion and uncertainty, and Elia spoke with residents about what this post office means for their community. Of course, in small communities, a post office really is a central gathering place, so Elias will have more coming up for us.
1: Then we head up to Saratoga Springs, where Aaron Shell-Levine will give us a taste of why some people have been traveling there for generations.
0: Yeah, and we're not talking about horse racing or Dave Matthews, who will be in town this weekend, but we're talking about the mineral water that comes from the 20-plus springs in and around the city. And Aaron talked to some folks who are pretty ritualistic about drinking from the springs. He also talked with city historian Matt Veach, who said that before the city was settled in the mid-1770s, the springs really made the place what it was. So Veach reminds us that the name Saratoga is derived from a Mohawk word translating roughly to the land of rushing water. And these healing waters have been drawing people since the beginning, through Sir William Johnson coming in 1771 for the water's healing properties and continuing today. So, again, Aaron will have more for us coming up.
1: We look forward to that. Yeah. And then, finally, more than 250 volunteers monitored more than 100 water bodies in the Adirondacks in 2025 for invasive species.
0: Yeah, and they found that 71% of surveyed water bodies were free of invasives, with no new aquatic invasives observed. But some terrestrial invasives are expanding in the region's forests. So Adirondack Park Invasive Plant Program Communications Manager Sean Kittle, he discussed all of this with Pat Bradley. Here's a clip of their conversation.
2: Do we have a handle on just how many invasives are out there that you are out there trying to teach homeowners and volunteers about?
3: There are over 60 invasive species that have been confirmed in the Adirondacks. That includes aquatic and terrestrial invasive species. And then we have a bunch of what we call tier one species. For us, a tier one species is one that has not been confirmed to be in our region yet, but we're keeping an eye on it. But if it does show up, then we want to know where it is and how it's spreading. Two that we are really keeping an eye out for, on the terrestrial side, we have spotted lanternfly, which is up kind of through the Albany area right now. And then we have hydrilla, which is an aquatic invasive species that is sort of all around the Adirondack region. But as far as we know, it's not here yet. You know, we're one of the least invaded places in the lower 48, the Adirondack region. We're lucky for that.
0: So we will have more of their conversation coming up.
1: Hydrilla. Ooh. Sounds like a scary movie. That's WAMC's news director, Andrew Waite. Thanks as always, Andrew.
0: Thank you, David.

0: 7:48 a.m. on a Wednesday morning. You're listening to Morning Edition on WAMC. I'm David Gustina. In the headlines, as a Troy City lawmaker raises concerns about anti-panhandling messages, the state has determined one sign falls under its jurisdiction. As WAMC's Sagina Trester reports, the sign will have to come down.
1: At the intersection of Hoosick Street and Route 7 lies a sign encouraging drivers to say no to panhandlers. It is one of the 12 installed throughout the city nearly a year ago as part of Republican Mayor Carmela Mantello's efforts to curb panhandling. Last week, Democratic Councilmember Greg Campbell Cohen raised concerns about four of the signs. Citing a federal manual, he sent a letter to the New York State Department of Transportation, raising concerns about the color, location, and contents of the signs. Campbell Cohen said the signs, specifically the one on Hoosick Street, distract from the more important traffic signs.
2: And the actual traffic control signs are visually incidental to the garish anti-panhandling signs that are at eye level for drivers.
1: In an email shared with WAMC, the State Transportation Department told city officials it had ruled that only one of the signs falls under its jurisdiction. The city is required to remove the sign within the next 2 weeks. For WAMC News, I'm Sagina Shrestha.
0: News Channel 13 meteorologist Paul Cayano's WAMC regional forecast calling for filtered sunshine through smoke today. That's wildfire smoke. Breezy with highs in the upper 80s. Partly cloudy tonight. Lows in the mid-60s. A mix of sun and clouds with lower humidity tomorrow. Highs in the mid to upper 80s. Also, a heat advisory remains in effect till 7 p.m. tonight for Dutchess and Ulster counties, south to New York City, all of Long Island, and most of Connecticut, with heat index values there making it feel near 100 degrees. 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
4: From Marketplace in New York, I'm Kimberly Adams. We're going to get our first look at GDP for the second quarter later this month. And if it's anything like the first quarter, the data will show us that the economy is being increasingly fueled by investment in AI. All the spending that goes into building data centers, along with all the other technology that powers artificial intelligence. Marketplace's Justin Ho looked into how much the economy is relying on that spending.
5: It's been a while since we've seen this much spending by the tech sector.
6: We haven't really seen it since the 1990s, when we saw the growth of the internet.
5: Charlie Dougherty is a senior economist with Wells Fargo. Business investment in general makes up about a fifth of overall GDP. So Dougherty says it's encouraging that AI investment is so strong, considering what's going on with the rest of the economy.
6: You know, what we've seen is a housing market that's really been struggling. We still have relatively high interest rates. Consumer spending looks like it's moderating.
5: But there are limits to how much AI-related spending can support the broader economy. For instance, data centers rely heavily on imported electronics, says Josh Lehner with SGH Macro Advisors.
7: So we're talking about, you know, trying to reshore U.S. manufacturing activity. This spending, you know, is not really translating into a lot of domestic jobs on the manufacturing side.
5: Lehner says AI investment is creating jobs in construction, but that's just a short-term boost, says Bernard Yaros with Oxford Economics.
8: You know, once you stand up a data center, it doesn't really take that many people to man it or to maintain it.
5: This wave of investment also might not last, says Kathy Bosjancic, chief economist at Nationwide.
9: At some point, it will peak probably in the next, could even be in 2027 or so, 28. Doesn't mean it's going to drop sharply, but could peak and start to taper off a little bit.
5: Bosjancic says that wouldn't necessarily be a bad thing for the overall economy, because the investment in AI infrastructure isn't where the real payoff is.
9: The big payoff is once it gets disseminated through businesses, they utilize that and reorganize themselves around this new technology.
5: Bosjancic says there have been plenty of waves of investment that have caused the economy to expand. Railroads, electrification, the IT boom in the 90s. So if companies start using AI to expand production,
9: that would propel productivity gains, and that would feed into overall economic growth.
5: But getting there could take years. Ann Villamil, a professor at the University of Iowa, says in the meantime, companies and investors might not be satisfied with the returns on those investments. Markets could sell off, causing household wealth to fall.
10: That would lead to consumer spending softening through a wealth effect, and it would make it much more difficult to finance other types of investment in the economy.
5: And that would cause the broader economy to slow down. I'm Justin Ho for Marketplace.
4: Let's do the numbers. The FTSE in London is down 0.2%. Dow, S&P, and NASDAQ futures are up in the 0 to 0.5% range, with the Dow future up 5 points. The 10-year Treasury yield is up at 4.61%. 26 current and former Meta employees have filed a first-of-its-kind lawsuit that alleges the tech giant used AI to target workers with medical conditions for layoffs. The plaintiffs allege the AI systems Meta used to help make layoff decisions and track worker productivity disproportionately impacted employees who took medical leave. These employees are part of the 8,000 Meta workers who were let go in May. A Meta spokesperson says the claims lack merit and that, quote, workforce management and organizational decisions are made by people, not AI. Meta is up 0.3% in pre-market trading.
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4: Earlier this week, the public comment period closed for a controversial new proposal from the Trump administration that would change the way the federal government awards grants. Close to 500,000 comments were submitted to the Office of Management and Budget in response to the proposal, which would give political appointees greater authority over funding decisions for research grants. The current standard prioritizes scientific peer review in making those decisions. Researchers and lawmakers have raised concerns about the proposal. Dr. Lisa Cooper is a professor of medicine at Johns Hopkins University. She says the grant application process has already changed under the Trump administration.
12: We've been told that certain terms are not allowable. A lot of them are related to issues like diversity, equity, and inclusion. Terms like social determinants of health, which are in wide usage scientifically, we've been asked not to use.
4: The proposed changes could affect how billions of dollars in federal research grants are awarded, money that flows through agencies like the National Institutes of Health and the National Science Foundation. It would also impact grants that go to cities and other local municipalities, including for, quote, public safety, transportation, housing, public health, emergency management, according to the National Association of Counties, which estimates the rule would cover more than $1 trillion worth of federal grants. Critics also point to language in the proposal requiring grant programs to align, where applicable, with administration priorities.
12: I think one of the really concerning revisions is that it actually imposes some ideological restrictions. There are some very vague terminology around not being able to use the funding to promote or encourage or subsidize diversity, equity, and inclusion policies.
4: Dozens of science and research-related professional groups, as well as many patient advocacy organizations, have called for the proposal to be pulled in its entirety. But the Office of Management and Budget says it would improve oversight and transparency in the grant-making process. The agency has said it hopes to have a final rule complete by October. In New York, I'm Kimberly Adams with the Marketplace Morning Report.

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1: Hey, this is Ray Graff. 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
2: 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News Channel 13 meteorologist Paul Caiano says filtered sunshine through wildfire smoke making its way down from Canada today. Breezy with highs in the upper 80s. Morning edition continues as we're set to arrive at 15 minutes before the start of the roundtable.
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News Channel 13 meteorologist Paul Kayano's WAMC regional forecast calling for filtered sunshine through wildfire smoke today. Breezy with highs in the upper 80s. Partly cloudy tonight, lows in the mid 60s, a mix of sun and clouds with lower humidity tomorrow. Highs in the mid to upper 80s. Thursday night, areas of smoke, partly cloudy, otherwise lows around 60. Friday, sunshine. Highs in the mid-80s. Friday night, expect a chance of showers and storms, otherwise mostly cloudy. Lows in the upper 50s to near 60. Saturday, showers, possibly a thunderstorm, otherwise mostly cloudy. Highs in the lower 80s. Showers likely, possibly a thunderstorm Saturday night, mostly cloudy. Lows near 60. Partly sunny on Sunday with a chance of showers. Highs reaching the lower 80s. 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

0: Good morning. It's Wednesday, the 15th of July. Welcome to the Roundtable. I'm Joe Donahue. We start off with the Roundtable panel. Teresa Bourgeois, Bob Griffin, Robert Pendicio, and Donna Welton joining us this morning. Then Broadway playwright Teresa Rebeck will be with us to tell us about her show, The Understudy, that she is, well, she wrote it, but then she's also directing it at the Dorset Theater Festival. And we'll talk to pianist Laura Downs, who will be at Mass Mocha this weekend. All that and more. First, the news.
1: BBC News with David Harper. The U.S. military has launched a fresh wave of strikes against Iran for a fifth day as battle for the control of the Strait of Hormuz escalates. U.S. Central Command says the latest barrage is designed to degrade Tehran's military capacity to attack commercial shipping in the waterway. Iran has continued to target what it says are U.S. military targets in the region. Barbara Plett-Usher in Jerusalem has the latest.
2: This is a pattern that we've seen for about a week now, and it has been intensifying as the dispute has intensified. Iran is now saying that the strait will remain closed until the Americans stop bombing. Iran's Revolutionary Guards have also upped the stakes a bit. They have said they might expand their attacks to other routes that are used for exporting oil and gas, not just the Strait of Hormuz.
1: Ukraine and the European Union have agreed to establish joint projects to scale up production of drones. Speaking in Kyiv, the European Commission President Ursula von der Leyen said the deal would combine Ukraine's ingenuity and experience with European industrial capacity.
3: From the technology and production of the drones to the supply chains needed to sustain the capacity, or crucially to the knowledge on using radar systems, ground stations or sensors. We must tap into this together, because we know the threats that Europe faces in this area.
1: President Trump has insisted that vehicle stops by ICE immigration enforcement agents must continue, less than a day after his administration announced their suspension. Mr. Trump said that they were one of the agency's most important tools, despite them leading to two fatal shootings within a week. Argentina's vice president has stoked tension ahead of the World Cup semi-final with England by directly linking the match to the Falklands War of the 1980s. In a social media post, Victoria Villarroel branded the English pirates and usurpers. Mimi Swaby reports.
4: Argentina and England will resume one of international football's most storied rivalries at the Atlanta Stadium, with historic tension playing a part in the pre-match build-up. Argentina's vice president's message has added fuel to the fire, but her message contradicts the position of Argentina's coach, Lionel Scaloni, who says it's just a football match. History makes it very emotional, but it should not be mixed up with sad events of the past. An Argentine War Veterans Federation has also called on fans to focus on football rather than politics. The US has increased security ahead of the game because of the tensions.
1: The British Prime Minister Keir Starmer has received a standing ovation from MPs following his final Prime Minister's questions in Parliament. 5 days before leaving office, Sir Keir said the country was now in a better place than when he had taken office. On Monday, Andy Burnham will become Prime Minister, and Sir Keir pledged his wholehearted support to his successor. This is the latest world news from the BBC. Thailand has invited the Burmese president Min Aung Hlaing on an official visit. It will be his first such trip to the neighbouring nation since he stepped down as the military leader of Myanmar. Thailand's foreign minister said it was best to bring Myanmar back into the fold. Mr. Hlaing led the coup that ousted Aung San Suu Kyi in 2021. Tensions have escalated in Pakistan-administered Kashmir as security forces attempt to stop protesters marching on the main city of Muzaffarabad to demand more political representation. More than 4,000 security personnel have been deployed to prevent further violence. Our global affairs reporter Anbarasan Edirajan has more detail.
5: Civil society groups have been protesting for weeks, asking for reforms in the regional assembly, saying 12 seats allocated for those who migrated from the Indian side, they should not be given to them because these people live outside the Kashmir region in other parts of Pakistan, and it gives them overwhelming influence in the affairs of the running of the legislative assembly. But all these groups are operating under the name of Joint Awami Action Committee, and this group was banned by the Pakistani government in June, and more than 25 people have been killed in the violence.
1: Officials in Germany say unexploded munitions are hampering efforts to tackle a large wildfire in a national park. Concerns over the ordnance at an abandoned military training site in Mecklenburg-Western Pomerania have forced emergency responders to keep at least 1,000 meters away. A local spokesperson said the safety cordon also ruled out the use of helicopters to quench the flames. Japan's largest frozen food maker says a cyber attack could lead to shortages at branches of Kentucky Fried Chicken and a popular sushi chain. Nichirei said the attack had disrupted operations at several of its subsidiaries, including those making deliveries to its clients. The company mentioned system failures caused by unauthorized access. BBC News.
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7: This is WAMC News. I'm Ray Graff. Two people allegedly involved in a fatal July 5th shooting are being arraigned this morning. Vance Mims and Glenda Barrett will be arraigned at Albany County Court following a shooting that killed Iris Vasquez. Mims is accused of shooting Vasquez as part of an ongoing interpersonal feud that led to the killing of Mims' son, Vance Mims III, last Independence Day. The younger Mims' mother, 43-year-old Glenda Barrett, is being charged with hindering prosecution. Albany police say Vasquez was not involved in any violence during last year's 4th of July weekend. Western Massachusetts lawmakers are bracing for cuts to federal programs in the coming year. WAMC's Josh Landes has more.
8: Democratic State Representative John Barrett of the 1st Berkshire District says the Commonwealth's 2027 budget is an effort to batten down the hatches on essentials, particularly in places like the Northern Berkshires, with its aging population and low average income.
9: Many of the earmarks that I provided or got passed in this budget dealt with things like Berkshire Community Action, making sure that they have more funding for fuel assistance, making sure that our food pantries have enough to take care of those that are in need. And I'm very concerned about our senior citizens who will be impacted by the cuts that are being made in Washington.
8: President Donald Trump's Big Beautiful Bill is expected to cut funding to federal programs, including Medicare, Medicaid, and food assistance in Massachusetts. Josh Landes, WAMC News.
7: Researchers at the University of Vermont Larner College of Medicine say trials of a new cancer drug targeting mesothelioma show promise. WAMC's North Country Bureau Chief Pat Bradley reports.
10: Mesothelioma is a rare cancer, usually caused by exposure to asbestos. In a study published July 14th in Nature Communications, UVM researchers and their international collaborators say a counterintuitive approach controlled disease progression in 67% of phase one trial patients, and in some cases, tumors shrank. Previous clinical trials increased antioxidants to slow tumor growth, but the UVM researchers instead developed a process to overwhelm tumors with oxidative stress, killing it. The UVM team is working with the University of Leicester and other institutions in the United Kingdom to continue research on the drug. I'm Pepper Appley, WAMC News.
7: As questions swirl regarding the circumstances of a leadership change at Levon Helm Studios in Woodstock, WAMC's Sam Dingman has obtained a police report detailing an incident between two of the venue's key stakeholders.
11: On May 27th, musician and longtime Levon Helm collaborator Brian Perillo became the new CEO of Levon Helm Studios, replacing Helm's daughter, Amy. A little after 2 p.m. the next day, Woodstock police responded to a call from Perillo on the Levon Helm Studios property in Woodstock. In the report, Perillo states that Amy Helm started, quote, shoving him in the middle of a, quote, business meeting. Helm told an officer that she pushed Perillo away after he approached her, quote, aggressively. The report also references a video taken by Perillo during the confrontation in which Helm can be heard shouting, quote, you deserve to be sued and arrested. According to the report, both Helm and her stepmother, Sandra, told an officer that Perillo was, quote, trying to take over the company and obtain ownership. But in a subsequent interview with Noah Eckstein, editor-in-chief of the Woodstock publication The Overlook, Sandra Helm said she deliberately put Perillo in charge.
12: She said that she was not coerced, and this was a decision that was made completely on her own volition to try and steer Levon Helm Studios back in a direction that she wanted it to go in.
11: Amy Helm has since accused Perillo of elder abuse, suggesting he is attempting to manipulate her 76-year-old stepmother. August shows at Levon Helm Studios have been postponed. For WAMC News, I'm Sam Dingman.
7: Filtered sunshine through smoke today. It'll be breezy, highs in the upper 80s. Partly cloudy tonight in the mid-60s. A mix of sun and clouds tomorrow. Lower humidity, highs tomorrow in the mid to upper 80s. At last report, partly cloudy, 76 in Burlington, Vermont. Sunny, 81 in Worcester, Massachusetts. 81 in Bedford Hills, New York. Hazy sunshine, 83 in Albany. More WAMC News next hour.
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0: Good morning. Welcome to the roundtable and to our panel discussion. See, we have so many things that we like about you, and we're going to share them with you over the next 2 hours. We have a wonderful panel to do exactly that. Hearing the music of the Romantics. Kudos to Robert Pondicio, who nailed not only song artist but date of release.
1: Yeah,
0: very, very good. Well done. The Romantics and Christopher Cross. We're gonna be playing music from both artists this morning. Romantics and Christopher Cross are gonna
1: yacht
0: be
1: rock on WAMC.
0: That's right. We're gonna be
2: sailing away.
0: They're going to be. It's coming up next. Anyway. They're opening for Toto at the Saratoga Performing Arts Center, and that is tomorrow night at 6:45. And you can find out more by going to spac.org. And we'll be hearing from those artists this morning. And yes, we'll be hearing from Toto tomorrow. So there you go.
1: Toto too.
0: Yes, Toto. And your little dog too. Welcome everyone. I hope you're having a good day. So this was my morning. It's an odd morning, but here's my morning. So, occasionally I go into a world of, I collect odd stuff and especially stuff regarding, late night television. And so there's an item that is up for bids now at an auction site, and it is the mug that was on Johnny Carson's desk.
3: No. Oh, you want that?
0: Yeah, the mug. I want that so bad.
1: There was only one?
0: There were 10.
1: Oh.
0: There were 10. From 1962 to 1992.
1: Hmm.
0: And so currently it is at $1,800. Okay. So I'm trying – this is the conversation I had with my wife. I was like, look, so we take money out of the savings. and
3: if it goes off for like – back in her head.
0: And if it goes for like $5,000 or $7,000, like that's an investment. That's – I mean that is – we'll probably do better on that mug than we will in the market.
1: You might be bidding against the Smithsonian.
0: Yeah. I don't know. Well, anyway – she said no.
3: So,
0: it's not really. So then, yesterday, Mayor Kathy Sheehan was in here and she said, Joe, here's an idea. Cause she was definitely on Kelly's side yesterday. And she
1: I'm
0: said,
1: on your side.
0: Thank you. You know what? Weirdly, most of the men have been. Kathy said to me, just go out, take $20, buy $4 or $5 lottery tickets. And if you get it, that'd be great. Like, get a $5,000 ticket. So this morning, I stopped off, I got $4 or $5 hot dog lottery tickets.
3: Hot dog lottery tickets.
0: Yeah.
1: Okay.
0: And I won $20.
1: All you need is a dollar and another dollar.
0: And so I am.
3: You can buy a mug
0: not
3: for
0: in the hole. I'm not in debt. So Kelly says,
3: so is there going to be a GoFundMe to help you buy this mug? I'm thinking of a
1: public radio fund drive.
0: No, we can't do that. No. Don't even joke. But I don't have to give this up.
3: It doesn't sound like you're giving it up, Joe. It's like a public plea to Kelly.
0: Is that what it sounds like?
3: Maybe
0: that's what it is. Yeah. Well, we'll see. So she said, what time are you coming home tonight? And I said, well, I want to see how the auction turns out. But we'll see.
1: Honestly,
0: well,
1: I think it's going to go for more than $1,800.
0: It'll go more. I'm guessing it'll go for $4,000 or $5,000.
1: Oh,
0: that's my guess.
1: That's a pretty cool thing. I got to say.
3: What did the others go for?
0: Well, now see, that's a good point. So a year ago, or 2 years ago, one went up for auction and it sold for $1,000. But all right. So there we go. We'll see.
1: Can I give you my version of this, Joe? My daughter, who knows I'm a rabid Buffalo Bills fan,
0: yes,
1: just sent me a small doormat-sized piece of the turf from Highmark Stadium.
0: There you go.
1: That is my version of the Johnny Carson.
0: Yeah,
1: and
0: absolutely.
1: A lot less expensive.
0: Oh, well, yes.
1: But I will not be wiping my feet on it. It will occupy a revered place in my home.
0: I have some wonderful things from the Tonight Show. Mementos.
1: The women in this room are shaking their heads.
0: Yes, they just don't.
1: They don't get it.
0: That's what Kelly said.
3: So emotional.
0: Kelly said to me, first of all, what are you going to do with it? And I said, well,
1: drink my coffee out of it.
0: Well, no, I wouldn't use it, like, but I would place it. And she said,
3: and then
0: the dog comes by. and knocks the bookcase, and then the whole thing goes, and your investment's out. And I said, well, I would make sure that didn't happen. But anyway.
3: Give it on loan to the Smithsonian, get a tax break for doing that.
0: Right, yeah. Right. You know, they're putting they have the desk.
2: New York State Museum.
0: Real desk at the Paley Center. They have another desk at the.
3: Are we really talking about this?
1: Yes, we are.
3: The show's actually started.
1: We're on the air.
3: We're on the air. People are really listening to this.
0: Yeah, the Chicago Museum of TV. They have all of these TV late night sets. Now, so Kathy Sheehan, you know, a very smart, intelligent, incredible woman. So we're going around the room and everybody's like, oh, my mug. Oh, my God. So Kathy looks at me and she says, I just want to point something out because you think this is going to be worth so much in the future. She said, I'm thinking that in 10, maybe 15 years, nobody is going to know who Johnny Carson is.
1: Ouch. Yeah.
0: And I really couldn't argue with her. Good morning, all. Welcome. You know, I said this yesterday to someone, one of our guests. I said, you know, in this time where we're dealing with all of these weird stories, we just look for diversions. And I just brought you into mine. So there we go.
3: So we've been mugged.
0: That's
1: well done. Well done.
0: Very well done. All right, let's go. We have a lot to get to, and we have a wonderful panel, so let me introduce all of them to you. Teresa Bourgeois is here, public policy and communications expert. Good morning.
3: Good morning, good morning. There was a parade yesterday, very important parade.
0: This was the...
3: Paris, France.
0: Oh, yes.
3: Bastille Day.
0: Yep. And how'd that go?
3: Well, they began the parade with 35 allied nations. And then 25 Ukrainian soldiers. So they began with the Coalition of the Willing. And then followed by Ukraine. Zelensky was there. It was the largest military parade in recent memory. And who was absent from the Coalition of the Willing?
0: The United States of America?
3: They have moved on.
0: Yeah.
3: They've moved on. There we go. That's my thought for the day. President Macron, it's his 10th and final Bastille Day parade. And they even had two Ukrainian pilots doing the flyover along with the French pilots.
0: Well,
3: 35 nations, 35 flags. The U.S. flag was not among them.
0: I didn't think there would be anything more of a bummer than me not getting my mug, but I guess that's it.
3: Anyway, that's my thought. Wow. It's something to contemplate as we think about what our standing is in the world.
0: Very good point. Extremely good point. Bob Griffin is back in the studio. This man is one of our favorite panelists, and he hasn't been on for a while, and we're thrilled that he's back. Dean of the College of Emergency Preparedness, Homeland Security, and Cybersecurity at the University at Albany. Hello, Bob. How are you?
4: Good, Joe. It's great to be back. Serendipity, today is actually National Hot Dog Day.
1: Oh.
4: So... You picked the right scratch.
5: I think I got scratched.
0: Well, I want to.
4: And I haven't been on so long, my voice is out of whack. It's like, wow. Okay. I feel 90. I didn't think I could sound it. So. But it's also gummy worm day, too. So if you have a hot dog and a gummy worm, you wouldn't have to be embalmed. So, something to think about.
0: That's not, good. Well,
4: I can't. Not as depressing as Teresa is right now, but
1: still kind of dark.
0: I can't.
3: I'm just looking like, what am I doing here?
0: Poor
3: Donna. I thought you were going to talk about your bear this morning.
0: Yeah.
4: What have I done with my career?
0: It's great to have you back. I really appreciate you. Always appreciate your input to this program. Robert Pendicio joins us, senior fellow at the American Enterprise Institute, a dear friend of this program, and we thank him as always for being here. Thank you.
1: Thank you, Joe. The Romantics music reminds me that I'm not going to go in Jeopardy, but if I ever did, I want my category to be 80s music, because yes, that's when I worked in radio. So whenever an 80s song comes on, I know exactly where I was. I know exactly what year it came out.
0: Yeah.
1: I just have that one kind of like frozen in amber memory about music.
0: This is the game that my my wife and I play besides, you know, how do we squander
2: our legacy?
0: Yeah, our retirement fund is the 80s on 8.
1: I was listening to it this morning the way up here.
0: So they'll do the song, and then and but there's a way that we can configure.
1: Yeah, you
0: so
1: cover the year.
0: Yeah, the year, and then you guess the year, and that's
1: I'm not sure if it's a good thing or a bad thing that we have the exact same games that we play in the car.
0: Well, it makes the time go by, right?
1: It does.
0: And poor Donna Welton is there, diplomat.
2: Enjoying myself immensely. Thank you.
1: Lock the door. Do not let her leave.
3: Ever the diplomat.
0: Ever the diplomat. Exactly. Diplomat in residence at Bard College. She retired from the U.S. Foreign Service in 2025. And after over 30 years in public service, amen. So that's
3: right.
0: Wonderful to have you here as always. Thank you so much for joining us.
2: Thank you.
0: All right. We'll get started, and we welcome your letters as always. Panel at WAMC.org. Panel at WAMC.org. Okay. So just because of the time, and I want to hit the break at the bottom of the hour, so I'm going to do a story that I don't think is going to take us a long time here. Not necessarily the most important thing of the day, but is something to think about. That is the president planning a primetime address that will use findings from re-examined government files to argue that the country's election infrastructure has vulnerabilities. He told reporters in the Oval Office on Tuesday that the speech would concern voting machines, but declined to elaborate. It will concern that subject, and we'll have a couple of other things to say, he said, but I'd rather save it because it's really big news. The president could use the address to press his longstanding allegations of foreign interference in the 2020 election, the results of which he never accepted. Bob Griffin, it's been so long. What do you make of this story?
4: Not long enough, Joe, because it's the same tired song from this guy in this administration. You know, it's the constant Festivus poll of complaints and how poorly he's been treated. My initial reaction when I saw this was, the war's not going well. The polling for the midterms is not going well. He's looking for some way to put his fingers on the scales and on the elections. Take everybody back. There were at least 60 different court challenges to the 2020 elections, and not a single one of them was upheld through the process. So I expect a lot more of the tiredness. Where I'm a little bit more concerned is, you know, I don't trust what comes out of Donald Trump's mouth. I also don't trust what comes out of Kash Patel's mouth or the Department of Justice. And I was concerned about what was going to be done with the ballots that were taken from Georgia in that raid. And this is part of what I think we're going to see. It's going to further cast doubt and in people's minds about the veracity of our systems. And if we go back to 2020, I want to remind everybody that Chris Krebs, who was Trump's appointee over at Critical Infrastructure, who is sort of the cyber, you know, control over cyber and the election systems, certified the election as one of the safest in history. So I think there's going to be an awful lot of uproar. I also think that this is designed to hide a lot of problems that are going on in society right now.
0: Yeah. Donna?
5: I think people should watch the speech. They should listen and hear and pay attention to how the president uses what I think are classical disinformation tactics, particularly how he uses false content. What he does is he mixes legitimate things. Obviously, we have to be concerned about outside actors and our election reliability, but he mixes that in with false stuff to give credibility to the false stuff. And it's a good lesson for people in listening hard to how people mislead in the political realm. The many layers of election safety that we have in our system is remarkable, and it's something I hope people don't lose the trust in the system about.
1: Right. I'll wait and hear what he has to say. The piece that we were reading this morning seems a little bit speculative about what he's going to say. So, I hope he's not relitigating the 2020 election yet again. Because there's two different things here, Joe. I mean, I think it's worth remembering that, and to your point, we do have security in our elections, but that has not resulted in public confidence in it. So that's a good issue for not just for this president, for the country. I mean, people do want election integrity measures, including voter ID, that they've consistently enjoyed broad public support across party lines. I mean, this polls very well with Republicans and Democrats. But, man, I think I'm equally certain that both parties have just moved on from 2020. And so if you're going to conflate those two things yet again, then you're taking what should be an important issue and you're cheapening it.
5: Yeah.
0: And you're also completely forgetting that the system that was in place in 2024 got you elected.
1: Yeah, right. There's that, too.
0: I want to save time for Teresa. So I'm going to take a break. And when we come back, we'll continue. And we welcome your thoughts as well. Panel@WAMC.org, panel@WAMC.org, and we'll continue our conversation on this and move on to other topics as well. All of this after a short break in news from the BBC.
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0: BBC News with David Harper. The United States military says it has launched a new wave of strikes against Iran as the battle for control of the Strait of Hormuz escalates. Kuwait and Bahrain said they'd intercepted fresh missiles and drones launched by Iran as it targets US bases in the region. Ukraine and the European Union have agreed to establish joint projects to scale up production of drones. The European Commission president said the deal would combine Ukraine's ingenuity with European industrial capacity. The British Prime Minister Keir Starmer has received a standing ovation from MPs following his final Prime Minister's questions in Parliament. 5 days before leaving Downing Street, Sir Keir said the country was now in a better place than when he had taken office. Argentina's vice president has stoked tension ahead of the World Cup semi-final with England by directly linking the match to the Falklands War of the 1980s. It contradicts the position of Argentina's coach, who says it's just a football match. President Trump has insisted that vehicle stops by ICE immigration enforcement agents must continue, less than a day after his administration announced their suspension. Mr. Trump said they were one of the agency's most important tools, despite two fatal shootings within a week. Thailand has invited the Burmese president, Min Aung Hlaing, on an official visit. It would be his first such trip to the neighbouring nation since he stepped down as the military leader of Myanmar. Unexploded munitions are hampering efforts to tackle a large wildfire in a national park in northern Germany. Emergency responders are having to keep a kilometre away from the abandoned military training site. Japan's biggest frozen food maker has warned that a cyber attack could lead to shortages at branches of Kentucky Fried Chicken and a popular sushi chain. Nichirei said the attack had disrupted operations of several of its subsidiaries, including those making deliveries to its clients. Local media said supermarkets have already been hit, along with pastry chefs and elderly care centres. BBC News.
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0: 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I had mentioned this earlier, and when the music came on, Donna looked up and said, "Oh, you weren't kidding." No, we wouldn't joke about such things. All right, let's. I want to hear from Teresa. We've been talking about the president of the United States planning a primetime address to, we believe, talk about 2020 election allegations, and it is a primetime address. So, your thoughts?
1: So, usually primetime presidential addresses are used for notable, monumental occasions. So, it's interesting that he would do this. I think it's important for taxpayers to remember that enormous amounts of taxpayer dollars have been spent on trying to prove that Trump, in fact, did win the 2020 election. And over and over and over again, it has been disproven. I mean, he did not win the election. He was told that night. He's been told that repeatedly. Yet still, it continues. But the other thing that's equally concerning is that the Trump administration has dismantled some very, very important systems that do protect our elections. That you mentioned, the Chris Krebs and the cybersecurity infrastructure and teams of people. People have been laid off. Infrastructure has been dismantled, and that goes in many directions. He just fired a group of people who were assigned to work with state elections folks to share information and improve the way that our elections are held and to make sure they're secure. And there's a long list of DOGE-related cuts and other cuts that impact the security of our elections. And Robert, you mentioned, you know, the confidence in our elections is waning. Well, yes, over the last 10 years it has, because Trump, I would argue, Trump and his ilk, because the people who surround him, have sown distrust in our elections by their incessant rhetoric and challenging the veracity of how these elections work. And I think that the SAVE Act, which he, you know, even just after he learned that Lindsey Graham had died, you know, what was the first thing he talked about? Well, Lindsey really wanted us to pass the SAVE Act, and which, in fact, I'm not sure if that was a political choice or a real choice, because I think his real interest was the sanctions against Russia, and so a lot of attention on the SAVE Act goes to the voter ID, because and again, Robert, you mentioned, and I hear this all the time, it's everybody thinks, you know, high percentage of people think about voter ID. Well, I think the real thing that he's after, or the group of people who are pushing the SAVE Act, are two other things that don't get nearly attention that I think they deserve. One is he wants to stop mail-in ballots. And he's doing that in every lever he can use around the government, including trying to sanction states who allow it, and also changing the rules at the post office. But the other and more insidious is this demand that states turn over their voting lists to the federal government, and that they run these voter lists through a Department of Homeland Security system. And that system, two states did that, and they found enormous numbers of errors in the result. But those errors drove 10,000 or more people inappropriately off the rolls. And so if you do that just in advance of elections, and you do that in targeted districts, you could really change the outcome of elections, which is why state after state, Republican and Democrat, have refused to turn over those voter rolls. And they have been sanctioned. They've been threatened with sanctions of cutting, you know, food programs. They've been sanctioned. There's four or five different programs that government programs having nothing to do with elections, that the funding has been threatened if they don't turn over these roles. And I do think that this is a really, really serious problem. So the address to the nation, there probably should be one on voter issues, but he's not the right person to give the address, and it won't be focused where it should be on correcting these things. And also, I think I'm going on, but
2: you make a really important point, though, Teresa, about the voter rolls, because the courts have upheld the complaints from the states, the most recent being West Virginia. So 13 states have actually pushed back in through the court system on the DHS grab for the voter rolls. But it's also, I think, important that we make a few comments that elections are run through the states.
1: Correct.
2: It's not run through the federal government. And I fully am anticipating some sort of request or demand for federal oversight of state elections to be coming out of tomorrow's address. And that's a fundamental shift.

0: significant implications about just the foundational elements of how the country was built.
1: It's only a fundamental shift if it's allowed, Bob. Right?
0: If it is allowed,
1: you can ask for whatever you want.
0: Well, and that's what. But it's being enforced in different ways. And Teresa pulls this really important thread about the mail-in ballots. So think about that. Think about the control of the post office, and mm-hmm. and then the post office actually, I think, actively slowing down delivery of mail, which then affects how ballots could be received, or the question of whether DHS and the Postal Service was going to collude in order to affect how ballots of people who weren't on that list on the official list were being accepted. I mean, there's all of
2: not postmarking it by date.
0: Right.
2: I mean, if you don't postmark it by date, then how do you know if it was put in at the right date? I mean, they're doing things. They're using these, and he's not thinking this up. I mean, this is the people behind him. But anyway, sorry. Talk about the DHS list and the problems with that verification list. I mean, they've run it through two states, and it's resulted in court cases, and these are Republican states, and they determined that they can't do that because it's too many errors.
0: Yeah, and one of the states was Texas. So you don't get a friendlier Trump state than Texas. In the number of errors that they found, and the number of American citizens who were illegally removed from the rolls because of that process was so large that even the Texas officials quietly sort of moved away and did the ooh. And Paxton has no problem, you know, scuba diving in the septic system. He'll do whatever he's got to do to gerrymander an election. And he even was backing away from this.
1: This should be reassuring.
3: True.
0: Yeah.
3: What is the problem that we're trying to solve here?
2: The problem is midterm elections.
3: From his perspective, I understand that. But there's no problem
1: there is
3: in
1: problem.
3: Our elections.
2: He can't win on the policies.
4: All right.
2: They're not. Sorry.
4: But, well, I was just going to say, Bob was over the problem.
1: The problem is legitimacy. I'm not trying to carry water for one party or the other here, but I also don't want to pretend that this is a unique set of circumstances that only Republicans do. I don't remember the particulars, but remember in 2020, Nancy Pelosi and the Democrats raised the specter of mail-in ballots being delayed. I just have no patience with either party, right or left, mm-hmm. playing with the legitimacy of elections.
0: Amen.
1: Photo IDs. How many times have I been on this broadcast and we've had the same conversation about voter security? Oh, there's no proof, et cetera, et cetera. Fine. What's the harm then? If the American people want photo IDs to reassure them, give them to them. There's no downside to it.
2: Right.
1: On and on. So to me,
2: there is a downside if people are free. But they aren't, Teresa. You know it's going to make it difficult for people to enhance things. Look at the data. Look at the research.
1: I'm making a very simple point, Teresa.
2: Because you say it's simple, but it's not that simple.
4: But if it were to be free, would that be?
2: If it was free and accessible. So right now, the way they do it, you'd have to show a signature. As they say, right now in many states, they do the background work. Right? The person isn't responsible. They are the system because it's easier for them to do. But if you add these layers that they're demanding, then it will eliminate a whole bunch of people from voting.
1: One man's and it's demand not that they're is not, another man's reassurance, Teresa. It's that simple.
2: No, he is sowing doubt in the system. The states use different types of ways to ensure that the people who are voting are allowed to vote. But they're not using the system that he's trying to use, and it will make it harder for people to vote. It's not that the Democrats don't want voter ID. If they wanted to do it in a way that doesn't disenfranchise people who legitimately have the right to vote. For 10 years, he's been sowing doubt in our voting system.
4: I understand your point, but when you talk about legitimacy, I mean, to Teresa's point, though, if you just hammer away that this is illegitimate, illegitimate, illegitimate, illegitimate, isn't that what you're...
1: Yeah.
2: You're raising a doubt that the data shows that people
3: But what you're saying is, I mean, that's the disinformation thing that I'm saying, right? That it's creating a fallacy.
1: A day will come where Donald Trump is no longer looming large over American politics. When that day comes, we will still have an issue of people needing to have full faith in our election systems. Mm-hmm.

0: And that's what I'm talking about. We always do this on this broadcast. We turn everything into a referendum on Trump. Great. Okay, that's fine. I think I was clear in my opening remarks that I don't like the way that he is constantly relitigating 2020. Okay, that is exactly the kind of thing I'm talking about. You're casting a cloud over the legitimacy of an election and relitigating. That cannot happen. And I don't care if it's Trump, Pelosi, who it is, local, federal, etc. It's a third rail. Don't touch it.
1: But his rhetoric.
0: Okay, Teresa, here we go. Okay, great. Yeah, it's true.
2: But I mean, it's fundamental to democracy that if you lose an election, you accept it.
0: That's right. That's right.
2: And you realize that you can try again. And without that fundamental agreement, we're going to have politics like we have today.
3: I mean, I understand your point. Aspects of it and agree with aspects of it. I do, but the White House puts out a press release and says the president is going to make a primetime address to talk about the 2020 election allegations.
0: Yeah. Bad idea. Was I insufficiently clear about that?
3: No, I'm just saying, but to your point, it would be if you were saying I'm going to talk about the one thing.
0: I'm assuming he's going to connect the dots to the SAVE Act, is my assumption.
3: That would be the assumption.
4: See, and I'm assuming, I think you're correct, but I'm also assuming that he's going to also try to lay the groundwork for either National Guard or folks at the polls or intimidative federal presence at the polls, that he's going to use this as the excuse for federal intervention in something that the federal government shouldn't be involved in, and I do worry about this. I find that the conversation fascinating because there's positions on each side which are correct, and to me this is part of the problem of what's occurring in Congress with the lack of capacity to compromise across the aisle. That having an ID issued through state and local governments, okay, it has to be free, it has to be affordable, it can't be a burden to get, it shouldn't penalize women who have gotten married and have changed their names. There's ways that we could, or in the past, we would have come together as a country to say, we got to make sure that everybody trusts the system. Mm-hmm. So what are we going to do this without screwing over the population? Mm-hmm. Okay. And right now, neither party, and I believe, is concerned as much about what's happening to the people as is what's happening to the parties.
0: Yeah, well said.
4: And this is a problem. I mean, and again, I'll start to beat the drum on everything from election reform to term limits to taking money out. I mean, there's so many bad things the Supreme Court have done to our election systems that we could go on with this, but we have to listen to what he says tomorrow. And understand the potential inherent danger to fundamental elements in how the country operates.
3: So let me pause. We need to take a break. We'll do that, and we'll return on the other side, continue this conversation. We welcome your input. We'll add that to the equation as well. Panel at WAMC.org, panel at WAMC.org. We'll be back right after this.
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6: Hey, this is Ray Graff. 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

0: Good morning. Welcome back to the roundtable and to our panel discussion this morning, talking about the president's plan for a primetime address tonight to talk about the election.
1: Tomorrow night.
2: Yeah.
0: Thank you. Thursday night.
3: I wouldn't want people getting up tonight to try to listen to it.
0: No. Well, which means because I'll be at...
3: Joe, who's going to be more articulate? Who's going to be more articulate? Is it going to be Trump or Lindsey Graham? Who's going to be more articulate?
0: Oh, stop. Go ahead.
3: It's a toss-up.
0: Teresa?
4: I was thinking, will the stations, will the ABC, NBC, CBS actually carry it live? I don't know.
0: That's a good question.
3: Yes, they're so afraid of the FCC right now. Absolutely, they will.
4: It'll be interesting. But and I think you made the point, Robert, earlier one. Look at what's the context in which this is being given. And this is what he chooses to talk about. The Iran war, back again, driving up oil prices, there's so much uncertainty in the Straits of Hormuz. I know we'll talk about that later. The cost of the military operation is in the billions of dollars. Congress can't seem to figure out how to pass a defense bill. There's ICE officers, killing. There's shootings. Millions of people have lost their health care coverage. The Center for Disease Control, we have this new epidemic that they are way behind on. And so much of the FDA infrastructure and the Centers for Disease Control infrastructure to monitor and track the emergence of these kinds of illnesses has been dismantled and weakened. And we're seeing now what happens. It's this parasite that's causing so many people to be ill is at like 27 times the rate it was in previous years. I mean, the list goes on and on. The Trump administration just gave back the largest amount of preserved public lands in Utah, 90% of lands that have been set aside, and this is an effort to they're hoping for litigation that will end the protections of these lands all over the place. I mean, issue after issue after issue that really impact people's lives. They're just crying. There's a plea all over the country to talk about these livability and affordability issues, and that's not what the address is about. It's not about these costs. It's not about the utility costs. It's not about the protection against AI. None of that. It's about whether or not he can prove that he won the 2020 election. And I think that should be concerning to all of us.
3: Yeah, but again, I think it's a smokescreen for midterm elections.
4: But these are all the issues that should be discussed
3: I mean, but people, if we just keep saying, well, it's just a relitigation of 2020, that may be where it starts, but that's not what the concern is.
4: Oh, I see what you're saying.
3: The concern is how can, when they're looking at the poll numbers and there's a, we're barreling towards the midterms. In another month, we're not going to be able to watch TV without being so inundated with political ads that we're going to want to pull our hair out. This is setting the stage for intervention into the election. That's what this is about.
0: So in about 20 minutes from 9:26 to 9:56, we've received about 60 emails just on this subject. I obviously can't get to all of them, and I'm just going to pull out a few just to give you an idea of the mood in the room. John, so basically Trump is going to vomit out a litany of lies about elections in the U.S., and you and the press are going to breathlessly report every last lie. Aren't you, says John. Then another John says, it is Trump that has caused the disenfranchised and questioning of the election system, not the general public. We go to this from Rachel. Until someone other than Trump starts and supports an insurrection to overthrow a democratically elected president, I will include other people in a conversation about politicians, about election integrity. Until then, it's all false equivalence. Also, no network should air Trump's lie-filled diatribe. He can scream his lies into a void. This whole voter integrity discussion is a solution in search of a problem. Jane says, I support and thank Teresa and her concerns about voter IDs. There are many, many people who live in isolated rural communities and or reservations. This would also have to be free and easily available to everyone. Having said this, who's to say that the administration won't claim these IDs are also manipulated and or, quote unquote, rigged? Nancy, the problem with voter ID rules is that too often they are used to prevent people from voting. For instance, you need an official government ID from an office that is not on a bus line and is only open from 9 to 5. If you work and don't have a car, you are not going to be able to vote. Let's see. Then we go to Karl Rove, determined in 2006 that requiring voter IDs would disenfranchise Democratic voters over and above Republican voters. The primary form of voter ID would be a driver's license, which would limit voters in metropolitan urban areas who primarily vote Democratic and do not have licenses as compared to the rural Republican voters who mostly have licenses and do not have mass transit. And get to one more thing here. The reason some people don't trust elections is because Trump and his minions keep spreading misinformation and lies about the 2020 election. One more thing, says Nick. What about the reflecting pool? That's my main concern right now. And finally, we end with Melinda, who says, okay, enough already. Move on to something else. We'll do exactly that. We'll be back right after this.
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6: This is WAMC News. I'm Ray Graff. The U.S. military has reimposed a blockade on Iranian ports over Tehran's attacks on ships trying to pass through the Strait of Hormuz, sparking new strikes on nations hosting American forces. Days of retaliatory strikes across the Middle East by Iran and both nations' attempts to vie for control of the waterway threaten to push the region back to all-out war. The U.S. first imposed the blockade in mid-April and then lifted it in mid-June, a day after signing the interim deal that set a 60-day period for negotiations over issues including Iran's nuclear program. Talks have stalled as fighting over the strait has intensified. Iran's paramilitary Revolutionary Guard threatened today to halt all energy exports from the Middle East over the blockade. Lithuania's president says intelligence suggests Russia is planning attacks on critical infrastructure in the Baltic states or Poland. Authorities are monitoring risks to energy and transport systems. The intelligence doesn't specify locations or timing. Russia dismisses the claims as excuses for NATO's military buildup. Latvia's president also warned that Russia might provoke NATO's eastern flank as Ukraine pressures Moscow. The Baltic states and Poland have strengthened security around key infrastructure in response to the threat. Poland has issued similar warnings, preparing for various scenarios. Lithuania and Poland have deployed additional troops to protect infrastructure. New York State Assembly Speaker Carl Hastie says talks will continue with Governor Hochul over a data center moratorium bill passed by the legislature late in this year's session. That's despite Hochul also signing an executive order on the issue on Tuesday. The order pauses the development of large data centers for up to 1 year, while the state comes up with stronger regulations to protect consumers and the environment. Hastie says he was given a heads up about Hochul's plans.
7: We are still going to negotiate the bill that we passed. And, you know, I'm hoping that the governor will sign the bill. So this executive order does not mean that we won't still look to try to get the bill worked out.
6: There are some differences between the governor's executive order and the bill, including the type of data center projects that would be included in a moratorium. Business groups and some labor unions have come out against the pause, saying it would hurt the state's economy. New York State Police are investigating a three-vehicle collision involving two trooper cars, one of which caught fire. More from our North Country Bureau Chief, Pat Bradley.
8: Police say troopers Jacob Casey and Jack I. Townsend, driving separate cars, were headed west on Route 374. An uninvolved vehicle ahead of them slowed to turn onto the Rand Hill Road, and both police cruisers also slowed down. But a Jeep Cherokee driven by 41-year-old Michelle Dona of Saranac did not and hit Townsend's vehicle from behind, which was then pushed into the rear of Trooper Casey's car. Townsend's vehicle then caught fire. Both troopers were taken to the CVPH Medical Center in Plattsburgh to treat non-life-threatening injuries. Dona was checked at the scene and refused medical treatment. I'm Pat Bradley, WAMC News.
6: Metro North Railroad's Hudson Line will run on a modified schedule on weekends beginning July 25th. WAMC's Elias Guerra reports.
9: The Metropolitan Transportation Authority announced Tuesday that tracks between the two Dutchess County cities will undergo work on Saturdays and Sundays through September 13. Trains will only run between New Hamburg and Poughkeepsie every 2 hours on weekends. Some trains that normally run between Poughkeepsie and Manhattan's Grand Central Station will instead begin and end in Beacon. On Labor Day, however, trains will operate on a holiday schedule. The MTA recommended using their train time scheduling app to keep up with the latest update. For WAMC, I'm Elias Guerra.
6: On Wall Street, the Dow up 189 at 52,697, NASDAQ up 169 at 26,276, and the S&P 500 up 17 at 7,561. Filtered sunshine today through smoke. Highs will be in the upper 80s. It'll be breezy today, partly cloudy tonight in the 60s. A mix of sun and clouds tomorrow. Lower humidity, however. Highs tomorrow in the mid and upper 80s. At last report, partly cloudy, 76 in Port Jervis, New York. Sunny, 81 in Reedsboro, Vermont. 81 in Ellington, Connecticut. Hazy, 83 in Albany. More WAMC News at noon with Lucas Willard at Midday Magazine.
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0: Good morning. Welcome back to the roundtable and to our panel discussion this morning. Panel is being very mean about the Christopher Cross. good morning. Welcome back to the show. I hate doing things like this, and because these are just sad things that happen. And from time to time, and we have to report on them and tell you about them. And, it's especially awful when it turns out to be someone, that we all care so deeply about and love so much and was such a vital part of this radio station. We learned last night that, Tim Coakley, passed away. He was 88, a longtime resident of Schenectady, and, a man who gave much of his life to jazz. And he did a jazz show here on WAMC for just decades, so long, and was a wonderful, wonderful presence on the air, but more so a presence besides the Tim Coakley jazz show. By the way, 40 years.
1: Wow.
0: 40 years doing that show until he retired in 2024. And but besides that, just his contributions to jazz in the region and a place for jazz and the places and the moments that he brought together are just incredible. I don't think there's a person in this building who did not love Tim and who did not love his presence and his and when he would come in to do his show. And it was a dear man. Spent a long time working with the Daily Gazette as well, and he, just to tell you the type of guy that he is, that he decided to donate his body to Albany Medical College for the use by future doctors in training. Hmm. And so gives you an idea of the man that he was. We don't have arrangements. We don't know that quite yet, I don't think there was a funeral plan, but I believe there was going to be a celebration of life at some point. And when we know that, we will certainly pass that on. And you can his request for donations is for a Place for Jazz scholarship fund, and you can find out about that by going to aplaceforjazz.org, aplaceforjazz.org. Again, Tim Coakley, a legend in this region, and certainly a jazz legend, and certainly a WAMC legend, passed away yesterday at the age of 88. So, sorry to pass that news on to you. A dear friend of his, Bill McCann, who now does the jazz show for Tim, on WAMC, will join us in the coming weeks to remember Tim and play some music, and we'll honor him correctly. But in the meantime, I wanted you all to know that and pass that word on if you had not received it yet. So our condolences to the family and to his friends and to the jazz community in this region, and know that we share in your love, and that Tim rests in peace. Okay. We're going to move on to other topics and move on to talk about other stuff making news on this Wednesday morning. And by the way, we did get a lot of letters on the last topic, and we are going to move on, but I think we got the mood of the room pretty much, and so we're going to move to other topics. But if you want to keep writing on that, that's fine. And if we have time at the end, I'll try to get to more of those. So let's talk about ICE for a moment. ICE is halting most traffic stop arrests in the wake of fatal shootings. The pause comes as the Trump administration scrambles to respond to incidents in Houston and Biddeford, Maine, in which officers shot and killed immigrants. U.S. Immigration and Customs Enforcement has temporarily instructed officers to refrain from making traffic stop arrests. In most cases, according to several people with knowledge of the directive, a policy shift spurred by a pair of fatal shootings over the past week. The pause comes as the Trump administration scrambles to respond to the incidents in Houston last week and in Bedford, Maine on Monday, in which officers fired into vehicles and killed immigrants from Mexico and Colombia, respectively. Three former federal immigration officials said they were informed by current Department of Homeland Security officials of the pause, which one person said covers vehicle stops and pertains to officers within ICE's enforcement and removal operations division. Robert.
1: Well, ICE is never not going to be controversial, obviously. And I don't want to be naive about this, but I think it's a healthy sign in any law enforcement agency that is capable of learning. So if ICE is temporarily suspending one of its tactics after two fatal shootings and reviewing its procedures, that's not necessarily evidence of failure. It's evidence that they're trying to reduce unnecessary risks while still carrying out their mission. I mean, and obviously that mission is going to be very unpopular with listeners to the roundtable, but it is possible to believe in two different things at once, that immigration laws should be enforced and also expect that enforcement should be carried out professionally, proportionately, and without violence. So this is not to say that I'm, you know, a fan of what of ICE, but I certainly applaud the idea that they're showing themselves to be a little bit more introspective than they were at one point.
2: Donna? I respect what you have to say, but from the outset, any, you know, I've worked with law enforcement and federal marshals around the world, and you have very specific rules of engagement. Yeah. I know that there's other professionals at the table, and and one of the constants is that you don't fire on a vehicle, and that, you know, and the fact that you have a group of law enforcement federal officers who apparently have not been trained in the very foundational fundamentals of using appropriate force.
1: Yeah, I don't think that's at odds with what I said. I think that's an illustration
2: of it. But it speaks to a larger problem with immigration enforcement, is that it's become it's gone beyond the role it's supposed to play in the country, and also I think it also raises bigger questions about our immigration policy enforcement, that it's way out of whack and balance between, you know, the costs and benefits of how this is being handled.
1: Mm-hmm.
2: Immigration is an important part of the United States. Immigrants are an important part of the United States, and this is way beyond what is healthy for our society.
1: Yeah, it's a slightly different question, though, immigration versus enforcement. There was a terrific column some years ago. I used to teach it to my high school civic students, written by Stephen Carter, who I think is a Yale law professor,
0: yes,
1: about how any law that you pass, you must accept the inevitability that at some point it will be enforced with deadly force. And the lesson there is this should make us judicious about the laws we expect to be passed and enforced.
2: Mm-hmm. Yeah, and I certainly would be the last person to tell you that our immigration law is what it should be. It's a mess.
0: Bob,
3: I think there are a number of really important points that have been raised. Both ICE and Customs and Border Patrol, CBP, have grown too large. I've really changed my thinking about the Department of Homeland Security, and actually I think there needs to be a thorough review of the role of DHS in our society. And again, it's not that the elements within DHS go away. But are they in the right department? Do we need a department? And where are the basic safeguards around our civil liberties? And there's no greater impact on civil liberty than the government's use of force against its citizens. So, I mean, this is sort of, again, becomes one of these fundamental issues, and And again, it goes back in my mind to the lack of congressional oversight. Bad laws make bad enforcement, and I think we're seeing elements of that. I also think that this story, when I was coming into the studio, Joe, the president actually came out and contradicted the position of DHS.
4: Yes, he did.
3: So what the president said is that that he didn't want them, he didn't want ICE stopping stopping this in their enforcement, despite the fact that there are this isn't the first time this has occurred, right? There's a track record with this department. In normal times, there would have already been congressional inquiries. We should understand better what is the training, what has the department done to ensure the safety of the public, but also the safety of its own officers, putting undertrained, untrained officers into the field is a danger to both. So there are multiple issues here, but again, this is also a frustration for me, is that the administration is not speaking with one voice on this. If ICE and DHS had said, yes, we're going to stop, we're going to review our policies, we're going to bring, you know, experts in, we're going to take a look at what we're doing, we're going to fix this because this isn't the way it should operate, I would appreciate that position. But when they say, okay, well, we've killed two people, so we're going to stop this right now, and the president says, no, we're not going to stop this, his word is what drives the policy through the executive branch. And again, it shows that they're sort of fumbling their way through this. And I think there are so many issues that continue to aggravate me with the fact that enforcement on people who are here legally or are already American citizens is something that all of us should be concerned about. I mean, again, you know, if sort of one of my core beliefs about the country is that, you know, you should expect to be able to walk down the street in a peaceful way without having police or government officials coming to you demanding your papers. And again, for at least from my standpoint, this doesn't represent a core value of where this country needs to be. I'll go back and just repeat one thing I said. My position on DHS has changed so fundamentally. I think the department probably needs to be put down. And that the elements put back in other departments. And if you want an efficiency in government, that's one of the things that we should be talking about.
1: I'm once again, maybe this is the theme for the morning conversation about institutional legitimacy, Bob, but what you're saying reflects on that. So the rule of law depends not only enforcing the law, but on enforcing it well, right?
3: Yes.
1: And that's what we're talking about. So, yeah, it's an open question on DHS, on immigration law. To me, the question is not whether immigration law should exist. The question is whether or not it's enforced in a manner that strengthens rather than weakens legitimacy, public confidence, etc.
3: Yeah, and it also gets to a frustration on my part. And you know, Teresa, you and I have been involved in a number of conversations on this. Congress has gotten incredibly lazy in the last 30 or 40 years about not being willing to take hard positions when they're creating laws, and instead passing the buck on to the bureaucracy in order to fill in the nitty-gritty details, which is not what we elect these people to do. And I mean, this is not just an executive branch problem. This is a legislative problem, but it's also part of the ongoing malaise in what we're seeing in Washington. And you've spoken, Teresa, you've spoken to this on a number of occasions, what you've seen even in your time on the Hill.
4: Right. And on immigration, I mean, when I was working in the Senate in the 90s with Senator Kennedy, he was working with Barbara Jordan, and who was a champion of immigration and tough immigration. I mean, she really wanted tough, clear processes. And there have been a number of occasions where they've come close to putting together and getting bipartisan support for an immigration package, and it hasn't gotten over the line. But remember that there was a bipartisan effort not long ago, and it seemed it was going to move through Congress, and the Trump administration, I think led by Stephen Miller, prompting Trump to dismantle it. And it wasn't going to fix everything, but it would have fixed some things. And in fact, Trump did today's post that, quote, we cannot give up one of ICE's most important and effective crime-fighting tools, the traffic stop. He posted on social media. And when I heard this on the way in, to me, it said that there's this ongoing dispute within the Trump administration between the Stephen Miller group and other more traditional law enforcement folks about how this deportation campaign is going to be run. And it seemed that it spilled out in public through this social media tweet, through the combination of last night's announcement that I think Holman and others who are real law enforcement people, you know, said, okay, we're going to pause, we're going to do some training, and then it's not that we're going to stop it, we're going to pause and do training. And it's, no, we're not going to pause. But I think it's important to pull back the lens a little bit wider and realize that there have been more than 50 people killed, who died. Let me use the right words. Sorry, that was incorrect. There have been more than 50 people who have died in ICE detention in the last year and a half. And under the Trump administration, which is far greater numbers. And there was a new report out yesterday about the inhumane conditions in a number of these detention facilities. And remember that most of these people in these facilities, their case has not been adjudicated. They have only fewer than 5% by ICE's own data. Remember, Trump said, worst of the worst, we're going to get these violent criminals off our streets and we're going to deport them. That's what he keeps saying. These are the worst of the worst violent criminals. We're going to get them out of our country. Fewer than 5% have been convicted of any crimes. Only about 30%, I mean, fewer than 5% convicted of violent crimes. Fewer than 30% convicted of any crime whatsoever. And most of those are low-level traffic violations and such. The vast majority have no record whatsoever, including the two people who were killed, and the person in Maine. He Social Security card, right to work, legal person here legally. So I think there, what seems to be one of the experts seem to think that the problem now is that there's this pressure, you know, 2,000 people, you have these quotas of people who need to be detained. And when you push for these quotas, then the experts say, Brennan Sen and others, that you know, this is what you end up with.
2: Human rights goes out the window.
4: Human rights, yeah. Because there's so much pressure. They've brought in many, many, many new ICE officers without the typical length of training that law enforcement folks get.
3: Or vetting of
4: and or vetting. They haven't been exactly. Vetting. They haven't been trained. They're put in difficult positions. They haven't been trained on traffic stops, which are tricky to do. And it's just literally a lethal combination. And then also these detention centers, you turn them over to private companies, two key ones, Core Civic and Geo, who have a reputation in other private prison work that they've done in the past of many, many violations. And you have them over capacity. There are about 75,000 people right now in detention and about 43,000 available beds. So, but by definition, it's over capacity. This is just a recipe for a problem. And in many cases, these are people who are here legally. Yeah. They're here legally. What are we doing, folks?
3: And Joe, this, to me, it goes beyond just ICE and DHS. And this is something where I've argued with Kathy Sheehan in the past, too, is I don't even like the idea of the camera systems that government have put in. Even the speeding cameras, and I get, you know, we're you know, we you're saying, Bob, that people should be allowed to speed through a school zone. No, I'm not saying that. It needs to be enforced. My problem is the use of technology that reduces our civil liberties or gives government more control or information mm-hmm. about us. And we're not having enough conversations at any level of government about those civil liberties and what we want government to do and be able to do. Mm-hmm. So to me, it's a broader problem in this country is that we don't have clear policies. We don't have clear laws. But we also haven't kept up with changes in technology that are being put in place right now that are having huge impacts on us, and we don't even recognize it. And as soon as government takes power away from the people, it is very, very difficult to get it back.
4: But also, as you push, like you have the Haiti decision, right? The Haitians need to go, right? The court's, high court's decision about the Haitians.
2: The protected status.
4: Protected status, right? You change the status because they're here. What's the economic impact of that decision? I mean, in Massachusetts, they're saying, oh, wait, you know, the hospitals and healthcare systems are saying, wait, these people are here with legal status and they are the backbone of our healthcare infrastructure. You remove all these people and what do? And so, I mean, and agriculture, right, their agriculture community being hit in all these different directions, right? But with the tariffs, with the USAID cuts that were a source of their fund, you know, their markets, and then deporting and making the people terrified, and people who were here with legal status. Mm-hmm. And so when we come to some conclusion, you know, the Trump administration, if they're worried about not legal status, they could fund the system so that there was quicker review to get people to their legal status. But instead, what are they doing? They're going to places where people go in and go to the required check-ins, right, to keep their status legal. And they are detaining them and then trying to force deportation of them, providing a disincentive to keep your status legal.
0: We're going to pause there. We have to take a break. And when we come back, we'll continue. We welcome your letters on this and other subjects. Panel at WAMC.org. 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And we'll wrap this conversation up, and then we'll go through our lightning round to get in the last topics of the morning with Teresa, Bob, Robert, and Donna. We will do all of that after this short break.
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6: BBC News with Govinda Gill. The United States military says it's carried out a new wave of strikes against Iran as the battle for control of the Strait of Hormuz escalates. Kuwait and Bahrain said they'd intercepted fresh missiles and drones launched by Iran as it targets US bases in the region. Ukraine and the European Union have agreed to establish joint projects to scale up production of drones. The European Commission president said the deal would combine Ukraine's ingenuity with European industrial capacity. The British Prime Minister, Keir Starmer, has received a standing ovation from MPs following his final Prime Minister's questions in Parliament. He pledged his support to his successor, Andy Burnham. The German Chancellor, Friedrich Merz, has warned against any US interference in state elections in September. Tech billionaire and Trump associate Elon Musk had encouraged Germans to vote for the far-right, AfD, in national elections last year. Mr. Merz said Germany did not meddle in US politics and expected similar restraint from Washington. Mr. Trump's nominee for U.S. Attorney General, Todd Blanche, is facing tough questions during his confirmation hearing in the Senate. He's previously been criticized over his handling of the release of files on Jeffrey Epstein, the late convicted sex offender. The Cuban state-owned energy company says power has been restored after Tuesday's blackout. Some 10 million people were left without electricity. Unexploded munitions are hampering efforts to tackle a wildfire in northern Germany. Fire crews are having to keep a kilometre away from an abandoned military training site. A cyber attack on one of Japan's biggest frozen food suppliers, Nichirei, has prompted several of its customers to warn of possible shortages or store closures. They include Kentucky Fried Chicken and a popular sushi chain. BBC News.
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8: Coming up on Midday Magazine, we hear from both supporters and opponents of New York's first-in-the-nation data center moratorium. Residents in an Ulster County hamlet are dismayed at the news their post office is closing, at least temporarily this month. And we're joined by the Adirondack Park Invasive Plant Program to discuss prevention, management, and how they train volunteers to recognize and report invasives. 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

0: sleep.
1: He's so happy right
2: yeah,
1: now.
2: Yeah, it's all good stuff. Listening to the Romantics, and along with Christopher Cross, going to be at SPAC tomorrow night at 6:45, opening for Toto.
0: And you can see that video if you are our age, right?
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2: Absolutely.
0: Song, like it was yesterday.
2: Absolutely.
0: Amazing.
2: Okay.
1: I'm a little too old for you guys.
2: we were talking before the break about ice. And before we move on, I mentioned the lightning round. Before we move on, does anybody else have anything that they want to say in regards to that?
0: I just wanted to compliment Bob Griffin. My big takeaway from that conversation is he's exactly right. You know, it's Congress's responsibility to pass comprehensive immigration reform. Until or unless that happens, you will continue to have imperfect laws enforced imperfectly.
2: All right. Let's move on to Todd Blanch and what is happening. The AG nominee is facing scrutiny at a Senate hearing. Jay Clayton, Trump's nominee for Director of National Intelligence, is also appearing before senators this morning at his own confirmation hearing. But it is Todd Blanch who is making the most news. To see if his on the nomination to make him the permanent attorney general. Democrats have criticized Blanch over the Justice Department's handling of the Jeffrey Epstein case, the administration's proposed anti-weaponization fund, and President Trump's settlement with the IRS over leaked tax filings. All of those issues have already come up during this hearing that is underway. Teresa.
1: I think that the question that reporters should ask every member of the Judiciary Committee and any senator voting on his nomination is, do you think that Todd Blanch's behavior, his record on these issues is something that law school students should study and emulate? Is he somebody to be looked up to? Do you think that line prosecutors in the Justice Department should model and mirror the behavior of Todd Blanch in terms of the kinds of, you know, thinking about what the judge just admonishing him for the putting together the proposal of the slush fund, for example, and if they can get to yes on that answer, then okay, vote for his nomination. But if they can't get to yes on that question, how could they possibly get to yes on supporting this person's nomination to be the Attorney General of the United States? Is his track record of the last few years really a role model for how lawyers and Justice Department lawyers should act? That's my question.
2: Anybody else want to weigh in on that?
3: You know, I have no faith in Blanch, but what I'm watching with great interest is how the vote's going to split, especially given Graham and McConnell's health,
1: right.
3: And the election and sort of the tightness of some of the elections. It's going to be very interesting to watch how the vote goes down. There's a certain degree of kabuki theater about this to me. Is that I can already hear, you know, Susan Collins, you know, pounding the desk, and then, you know, at the end I would fully expect her to vote for it. But it's the balance of votes in the Senate right now are now sort of an unknown, and that's what's really interesting about this particular nomination.
0: Yeah, conservatives view Blanch through a fractured lens, I think we can say. The MAGA folks love the guy. more traditional establishment Republicans and libertarian-leaning Republicans, less so. But Bob, I think you're exactly right. The death of Lindsey Graham and McConnell's, being sidelined for the moment, do make it, in my mind, an open question as to which way this is going to go.
4: Yeah, I don't know. I mean, the most likely it's going to go along party lines. But
0: it's the way to bet.
4: But I would say that the interesting thing about watching a confirmation hearing is the airing of certain issues. I mean, even if he is confirmed, seeing how he responds to questioning is an interesting indication of how the next 2 years will go.
0: Do you think so? I hope I don't come across as cynical, but man, I think I've watched my last congressional hearing.
4: It's a confirmation hearing.
0: Fair enough.
4: I mean, it's a hearing, but yeah. You know, I still think seeing how he behaves in the face of some of the Democratic questioning will be interesting.
2: And if you don't come across as cynical, I'm not sure we want you on the show.
0: Come on, Joe, the Boy Scout.
2: We want all the citizens that we can get
4: well,
2: on the show.
4: Yeah. And it's also really interesting to see who asks what questions.
2: But the IRS, that is fascinating. Yeah. Yes, absolutely. Go ahead.
1: But the IRS

0: behavior of an attorney general, seriously, to the interactions on the Epstein case. By all accounts, he's led the review, the quote-unquote review of the Epstein files. And is that transparency? Is that upholding the legislation that Congress can pass legislation? We're all just talking about how Congress has to pass legislation. It's their responsibility. In this case, they did. But the Trump administration is just ignoring the legislation they passed, just like they're ignoring appropriations bills that were passed and authorization legislation that was passed. So is that really the behavior that should be modeled for, is that how you want law school students to learn that this is what you do as a lawyer, or prosecutors in the Justice Department, that this is how you operate? Is trying to find funding to give reparations to the insurrectionists who went to the Capitol and viciously beat police officers, to try in every different direction to find a way to compensate them? Is that the model behavior for Attorney General of the United States of America?
1: I think you're describing why traditionalist Republicans and conservatives are opposed to his nomination. I think National Review, in fact, wrote an editorial coming out against him.
0: So John Cornyn, Mike Lee, Ted Cruz, Josh Hawley, Tom Tillis. I mean, what are Cornyn and Tillis going to do? They're on the Judiciary Committee, right? What is Kennedy going to do?
2: Nothing.
0: John Kennedy from Louisiana. But why not?
3: Nothing.
0: And why? I mean, he will say something funny.
2: Well,
0: he always
2: says last time we saw his backbone was on a milk carton. I mean, leadership in Congress has not stepped up to their responsibilities, and it's not just right now. This has been an ongoing slide, but we. You know, this is the naivete that, and I buy into this, Teresa, is that I keep waiting for them to do their job that they're elected for, and to actually have sharper elbows to protect the power of their own position and the fact that they're representing the power of the people in their seat and what they're supposed to do, and they haven't done it.
0: To protect the integrity of the Justice Department. Well, that's what they should be doing. They're members of the Judiciary Committee. They should be protecting the integrity of the Justice Department. And this guy has gone in and driven out how many thousands of frontline prosecutors? Why? Not because they did anything wrong, but because they legitimately prosecuted January 6th cases. So he's driven people out of the Justice Department because Trump didn't want people who legitimately prosecuted January 6th cases.
2: And as angry as I am about the January 6th, the one that bothers me even more with Blanche is the sweetheart deal that he cut the Trump family.
4: Trying to give them a
2: get out of jail free card under the forever, which is garbage.
0: Right.
2: Okay. I mean, to me, that's the one that should disqualify him for it.
0: And so.
3: Okay, go on, but just remember, you're taking away from our lightning round.
0: Sorry.
3: No, go ahead.
0: I just think that they have to be asked the question. We can't just presume, oh, well, it's politics and they'll do it. Well, maybe they will, but they should be asked the question. The reporters should be asking every single one of them, is this really the role of an attorney general?
3: Well, I think those questions are being asked, but nobody else is taking it seriously, right?
0: Well, I think we're all, oh, well, it's just politics that are going to do that. This is so outside the norm. That agreement for the IRS to give the Trump family a free pass, that is so outside the norm.
3: As Donna said, this is along party lines. I mean, I think that's where you see the divisions, right?
1: Yeah. Let's talk presidential pardons, too, while we're at it. Yeah.
0: But party lines, what happened with Nixon, right? It wasn't Democrats who went to Nixon and said, you have to go. It was Republicans.
3: It was so 1972.
1: 74.
3: 74. That's 74. Right. Yes. Yeah. Thank you.
4: I remember that. He's so young.
1: Man, I'm
0: lightning. Yes. Lightning.

0: round. Sorry.
1: All right, we'll take a break. I will.
0: Lightning round.
1: He's so young, he remembers Toto. We'll be back right after this.
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0: Good morning. Welcome back to the roundtable and to our panel discussion this morning. I started off the show crankily discussing about wanting my Johnny Carson Tonight Show mug at this auction, and I just want to report that that my wife is still against this, but I also want to report that when I told the story, the mug was, what did I say?
1: $1,800.
0: Now at $2,400.
2: You've driven the price up.
0: You drove it up. That's not good.
1: And maybe your loyal listener has decided to buy it for you.
0: I highly doubt that, but all right, let's go and do the lightning. What did you say?
2: To the streets?
0: Yeah. Oh, sure. Yeah. Let's go. as Teresa goes, so goes the world. So let's let us go to those.
3: That was the clearest articulation of our policy in Iran so far. Let's go.
0: Yes, that's right. Okay. So a couple of things I want to get to real quick, and one is the strait and where we are in that, and a flip-flop in the back and forth. And Donna, if you can describe where we are right now, because I don't really know.
4: I think that we're still in this flailing around trying to figure out. I mean, we've moved from nuclear weapons to a Manhattan-style protection racket in the Strait of Hormuz.
1: Queens. Come on.
4: Queens. Okay, Queens. I'm sorry. Goodfellas. Sorry. But but I think, yeah. Well, I said Manhattan because that's where the buildings are. But anyway, it's very concerning because it threatens global shipping. It threatens a system of transportation and logistics that keeps the global economy afloat. And that's a pun, but okay. Keeps it afloat. 80% of everything in the world, all the goods, go on shipping. And so if you are talking about a major corridor of shipping that can be in contestation between the United States saying it's now going to be the protector and Iran using it as a newly discovered weapon of mass destruction, this can be translated to a whole host of other choke points around the world.
0: So in the covered...
4: Yes. Go ahead.
0: Well, I was just going to read from the New York Times. One day after proposing a fee for ships transiting the Strait of Hormuz, President Trump on Tuesday said the United States would instead guarantee safe passage to vessels from Persian Gulf states that agree to invest in the United States. It's not clear how Mr. Trump's plan would play out, and the president's latest comments left many questions unanswered. But the flip-flop shows how far the debate over the strait, the vital waterway of the Middle East, has strayed from long-standing practices in the shipping industry and underscores the level of unpredictability that businesses working in the region are facing. So my question for you is, I guess not even a question, in the coverage that I saw of this yesterday, I heard it described on three different programs, one of them being the NewsHour yesterday, that it seems that the president is making this up as he goes along.
4: I totally agree.
1: But Joe, wasn't there a piece over the weekend, I can't remember if it was Axios or Reuters, that described efforts underway across the Middle East to build pipelines that are fairly far along.
4: And also to build new ports on the east side.
1: Right.
4: So what we're doing is people are having to invest an enormous amount of money.
1: Yeah.
4: And who's going to pay for that?
1: Well, but that's a long term. That's a good thing, right, Madam Ambassador? In other words, you don't want Iran to have this stranglehold over the Straits of Hormuz.
4: But Iran only chose to use that when it was attacked.
1: We could argue that one round or flat. I mean, I think that's just an inevitability.
4: I think they didn't see it in their economic interest to assert control in that way over the Strait of Hormuz.
1: Yeah.
4: What we're doing is now we've elevated the cost throughout the world.
1: Yeah.
4: For
1: now.
4: For the future.
1: Yeah.
4: Right?
1: I mean,
4: those costs are
1: I've been, you know, on the roundtable, I think, alone in supporting the war aims, the denuclearization, the destabilizing the regime. What I find ironic now is it seems like the administration is stumbling forward into a coherent idea of how to prosecute this war, which is basically an economic one. You want to starve the regime of the resources it needs to be a bad actor in the region, to have a nuclear program, et cetera.
0: Anyone else on that?
3: Well, I thought we were doing that with the with what Obama had put in place. I also would like to ask the administration, before you start dropping bombs, know what it is that you're trying to do. And
4: well, I mean, that's still the problem.
3: As I've said before, it shows the limitations of America's technological military capacity. And at some point in time, if we're going to get into a war, then there has to be a conversation, A, legally with Congress, but B, about putting troops into the ground. You can't bomb your way out of every situation. And I think this situation in Iran continues to spiral out of control because we have
4: No strategic vision.
3: We have a military that I have less faith in today than I did. You know, talk about institutions, Robert. Than I did 10 years ago, and I certainly have less faith in the Secretary of Defense and the President to articulate a cohesive policy position right now.
0: Issue 4.
3: Yes.
1: More time?
0: Permanent daylight savings time.
1: Oh my goodness.
0: Yes or no?
1: Yes. Can I just make one point about this? There are two reliable things that set everybody's teeth on edge on social media. One is whether or not Die Hard is a Christmas movie, and the other is this. What is it about daylight savings time that just makes people lose their minds? You know, every time the clocks go back.
0: Okay, so
1: just pick one. I don't care which it is. Pick one.
0: You don't care. Yeah,
4: well,
0: first of all,
4: really,
0: Die Hard, right. Definitely oh, Christmas movie.
1: Oh, how dare you?
0: at least I watch it every Christmas. But what is? By the way, this auction that I'm interested in also has Bruce Willis's gun from that also up for auction.
1: Okay,
0: I really can't afford that. So, you don't care, or you don't think that?
1: If you make it up to me, I'll say sure. Let's have permanent daylight savings time. I'd much rather wake up in the dark than eat dinner in the dark at 4:30 in the afternoon.
0: Does anyone disagree with that position?
2: I think it's better for farmers, maybe because farmers to have daylight and children going to school daylight. But I live in a community where kids walk to school, and so I don't have a dog in this fight. I think it's silly.
0: Well, we only have a minute, but here's the part that I find interesting is that it's passed the House, but the way I read it was that it faces an uphill battle in the Senate. So what is it about this? What is it about Die Hard that has both the House and Senate at such odds over this issue?
3: I actually agree with Tom Cotton is that they haven't looked at all of the impacts of turning this back, and that's why he blocked it in the Senate before. And and again, I'm not a Tom Cotton fan, but I think this is one of these things. Again, take a little bit of time. You've got staff. Let's look into it. Look at all the pros and cons, just to make sure that the unintended consequences aren't worse than the pain right now.
2: And there really are. I mean, years ago that I had to pay attention to this, but there really are a whole series of serious issues that need to be discussed about this. I'm making light of it because I can't remember all the details, but there really are serious issues. There's traffic safety issues. There's school safety issues.
0: Wildlife.
2: There's economic issues. Yeah. There's wildlife issues. We're joking, but there really are important issues associated with this discussion.
0: We're late to get out, but my thanks to all of you for being here. It is great things about this job, and one of them is getting to spend time with all of you in a room and to talk about the things that are going on.
2: like the auction.
0: May you all have a beautiful day and get the mug of your choice. We will continue our conversation after this short break next.
5: 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Thank you.

0: Good morning. Welcome to the third hour of the Roundtable. I'm Joe Donahue. Broadway playwright Teresa Rebeck is the resident playwright at Vermont's Dorset Theater. She's directing a production of her play, The Understudy, a funny, fast-paced backstage comedy about ambition, jealousy, second chances, and the fragile line between art and ego. Teresa will join us in just a few moments. And then Lara Downs will be here, acclaimed pianist who has spent the past 2 years traveling the country for the Declaration Project, which brings her to Massmoca's Hunter Center with Hold These Truths. Lara Downs and friends. We'll learn more coming up. First News.
1: BBC News with Govinda Gill. The U.S. military says it's completed another round of airstrikes aimed at reducing Iran's ability to attack commercial shipping in the Strait of Hormuz. It also says it's redirected two vessels as it enforces the renewed naval blockade of Iranian ports. Earlier, President Trump warned that the U.S. could hit power plants and bridges if Tehran didn't accept a deal. Barbara Plett-Usher reports from Jerusalem.
2: He has actually threatened before to hit civilian targets, but he hasn't made the decision yet to resume all-out war. What we're seeing in terms of U.S. strikes are still related to the dispute over the Strait of Hormuz, which is that Iran believes it should be keeping control over this strait. That is still the focus of the conflict. I think this is the first time that Central Command has announced a round of daytime strikes, again aimed, it says, at degrading Iran's ability to fire at commercial shipping.
1: Ukraine and the European Union have agreed to establish joint projects to scale up the production of drones. Ukraine has developed a highly sophisticated drone industry to fight the Russian invasion and has sold its expertise to 9 countries, including the Gulf states. Speaking in Kyiv at a ceremony to mark Ukraine's statehood day, the European Commission President Ursula von der Leyen said the deal would combine Ukraine's ingenuity with European industrial capacity.
3: In Europe, we already have huge technological and industrial capacity that can be deployed. And we have safe and secure production sites that can help to scale up. But we do not have the battle-tested knowledge and expertise that Ukraine has forged.
1: The British Prime Minister Keir Starmer has received a standing ovation from MPs following his final Prime Minister's questions in Parliament. 5 days before leaving Downing Street, Sir Keir said the country was now in a better place than when he had taken office. On Monday, Andy Burnham will become Prime Minister and Sir Keir pledged his wholehearted support. He had this final message to the House.
4: To my colleagues on these benches, I am proud of all we have achieved together and proud of each and every one of you. To my successor and each of you, I will give my full support. To all colleagues across the House, can I wish you good health and happiness.
1: Germany's Chancellor Friedrich Merz has warned against any US interference in state elections in September. Speaking in his annual summer press conference in Berlin, he addressed questions about the strong polling of the far-right AfD ahead of polling day. Mr. Merz said it was illegal for any party financing to come from abroad. World News from the BBC.
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0: Broadway playwright, screenwriter, and television creator Teresa Rebeck has built a career on sharp dialogue, complex characters, and an uncanny ability to find comedy in human ambition. The creator of NBC's Smash and the author of more than 20 plays, including Seminar, Bernhardt Hamlet, Dig, and Seared. Rebeck is also the longtime resident playwright at Vermont's Dorset Theater Festival. This summer, she is returning to direct her own acclaimed backstage comedy, The Understudy, running through Sunday. Teresa Rebeck joins us this morning on the roundtable to tell us about the show and talk about her career. Teresa, it's a delight to have you back. Thank you so much for being with us.
6: Thank you for having me.
0: Give us a sense of what Dorset means to you in the sense of you've done a lot of productions there. I've seen a lot of your work there. And what it's like to have a place to go and work things out.
6: Well, it is extraordinary to have this wonderful place as an artistic home. And that came about because, you know, my husband and I had saved up our money and we wanted to get a little place outside of New York. And we had friends who lived in this area and we had looked a bunch of different places. And, you know, my feeling actually became, I don't want to be all that close to New York, that all the places you could go near New York had a lot of New Yorkers in them. And I wanted, I wanted something that was a little more different, just different. And, we liked it here and, the theater was right there and it wasn't really, this was a good 20 years ago and, it was kind of in a wobbly state back then. They were trying to save it. And over the last 20 years, they did save it. And I was honored to be a part of that process. And so as the theater became more stabilized in the area, and it became more interested in new work. And so we kind of helped each other grow to this state. And this was the first place where I was able to direct one of my own plays. And now that's sort of regularly something that happens. And also, because there's been a lot of upheaval in the world of the theater in the last 20 years, as there's been upheaval in all different areas in the country. So other theaters have kind of become more wobbly while the Dorset Theater Festival has become more inventive and curious and gathered a larger audience and a new group of artists who are brilliant and passionate. And we get to do kind of really extraordinary things out here, I think.
0: You mentioned the word wobbly, and it strikes me, and I'm not pointing fingers at anyone, but you know, it would be hard to believe that 10 years ago that Williamstown Theater Festival wouldn't be producing this year.
6: Yeah, certainly that's one of the factors that's at play up here is we don't know what's going to happen with Williamstown. And, you know, everyone wishes them well, but, you know, it's a concern. And there is a pretty terrific committed theater audience up in this region of the world. You know, Dorset is only 45 minutes away from Williamstown. And so I think that we're all kind of working to answer the needs of this audience and hope that Williamstown comes back.
0: And you've had plays, obviously. I think Seared was at Williamstown, and Dig and other shows that got their start at Dorset. Do you think of a play suiting a place or a mission of the theater company at the time, or do they pretty much let you figure out what you want to do?
6: Oh no, they don't let me figure out what I want to do.
0: But if I mean, only, right?
6: Yeah,
0: if
6: right. only. That would be so cool. I mean, you know, we're, because the play itself is so much about art and commerce in a really sort of, I think, very engaging and funny and heartbreaking way with these beautiful, like, lonely theater artists trying to figure out how to keep their world afloat. I do feel like there's a lot of weird things about art and commerce, because, you know, there's this idea about the marketplace where if you have something, the demands of the marketplace, if several people want it at once, then it would go to the highest bidder or the person who can make you the best deal. That doesn't actually happen in the theater. They kind of, and I'm always like, you guys, you know, that's a little like collusion, but theaters really don't want to get into competition with each other. And so I think there's like, anyway, I'm very happy here at Dorset, and I'm really, I'm very, very grateful that I have the opportunity to do a show here, you know, almost every summer if I want. Also, I will say, it's pretty different than what Williamstown was doing. It's very close to Williamstown, but, you know, they just had a whole different model. And over here, it's more in the mountains, and the housing is different, and it's kind of a great place to work. So that's one of the things that the word got out on that. That, because sometimes Williamstown, you would be in dorms that were hot. That made a difference.
0: Air conditioning is nice, isn't it?
6: Yeah.
0: One of the things that I find fascinating about this particular production. So you're doing the understudy. This is a show that has had a life. And so what is it like to bring it back and to not only bring it back, but for you to direct it?
6: I am very grateful for this moment. We actually, I don't know, Joe, do you know when it was first done at Williamstown? I don't have the dates in front of me. It was first done at Williamstown, I think in like 2008 or 2009.
0: That sounds right. I'll check.
6: And, it was a different time. I've always been trying to explain to people that the problem with corporate capitalism is that it's in a monarchical structure, that it's all about money and power. And so it was terribly worrisome to me when you know, the political party started, or the Republican Party started looking to people from business. Because I'm like, people from business are not like old mainstream America anymore. It's business is corporate capitalism, and those are people who live in a monarchy, an authoritarian monarchy, because that's how corporate capitalism structures itself. And so I kind of mushed all that understanding together with this play about these people doing rehearsing a Kafka, undiscovered Kafka masterpiece. And because I was like, this will be so cool. Authoritarianism will merge with corporate capitalism. It'll be really, really interesting. Nobody understood that that's what I was doing, like almost 20 years ago. They just didn't get, everybody gets it now. You know, there's a kind of like, oh boy, is that accurate? And because of the last 10 years, so that's exciting to go, oh, we were just a little bit ahead of our time before. But the play has always been a successful enterprise, but still, somebody came to the original production and looked at me and said, Teresa, this isn't just a comedy. And I was like, well, yeah, I know that. You know, it was funny to me that a lot of people were just misunderstanding that it was going to be this delightful comedy, but there are these undertones in it that I think people are more alert to now. And it's a lot of times working with directors, they feel like they have to shape the script, which I don't think they do. You know, for me, I'm like, no, let's just do the script that I've written. But anyway, I was sort of nudged into making changes that I went, those were not good changes. And so it was great to have the opportunity as a writer to just go back to what I originally meant and watch those moments kind of, blossom. And also, I'm really grateful to be hands-on as the writer-director and in the soup with the actors. You know, I very much am a writer who writes for actors, and I love actors. And so it's better for me to have a direct relationship with them rather than something that has to be mediated.
0: That Williamstown production was in 2008, and Scott Ellis was the director, and the cast was incredible. Reg Rogers, Bradley Cooper, and Kristen Johnston. So, but just what you just said of that shaping, if someone saw that production almost 20 years ago, this is going to be a very different experience.
6: Absolutely, yes. That's right. Yeah.
0: And do you feel, does it feel more natural to you then? I mean, obviously you wrote it, but you see it in the way that you want to see it.
6: Well, I do think, yes, that's true. And also, the more I direct, the more it becomes clear to me that what I really am is sort of like the Boy Scout leader, the pack leader, for example, a couple of weeks ago, I was talking to a friend of mine on the phone who stays in New York. And anyway, he hadn't seen a lot of the work that I was doing directing. And I was talking about having done all my sons at the Alley in Houston. And I said, you know, we did a good job with that because it was a great experience and we did a good job with that. And he said, if you say so yourself. And I was like, whoa, what do you know? And that it hurt my feelings. And I finally said to him, you know, I want to make sure you understand something. When I say we did a good job with that, I really meant that we did it, because when you gather a really muscular and powerful group of artists, and I had like a crazy design team, brilliant actors, it becomes a group. You know, I don't see myself as the director who's creating the whole thing. I feel myself as kind of the first among, I'm still the director, but I don't want to be too heavy a hand with great artists. And I really do let them make a lot of their choices and then talk about it. It's a different, there are different styles of directing. And I think that when you let the artists have more of a voice than usual, or than they get a lot of times, it becomes, there's something that becomes kind of more organic and rounder and, you know, sort of more, it's more Chekhovian, you know. Mm-hmm. And so there is a different, there's absolutely a different tone to this version. Like the other version was, talk about amazing cast. But it was a little more just sort of on its front foot in terms of the comedy. And this has got a kind of roundness and depth to it that I think shows up in a lot of my work when I direct.
0: Teresa Rebeck is our guest. She is the writer and director of the show The Understudy, which is being performed at the Dorset Theater Festival through July 19th, dorsettheaterfestival.org. So when you talk about your directing, and so I just have to turn the question a bit, which is, if you're doing something like All My Sons, do you want to shape that, or is there more of an appreciation for Arthur Miller and saying, okay, this is what we're gonna look at?
6: Oh, I think Arthur Miller is like a god to me. So I'm generally just interested in exploring is how deep can you go? How deep can you go with the melodrama? How deep can you go with the Chekhovian moments? Do you know what I mean?
0: Yes.
6: And I did with that production, I actually did add the storm at the beginning, which people do every now and then with All My Sons. And I saw all the good reasons to do it, and I did it. I had the designers, I had the actors, and I was just like, we're going to just do this. And people, you know, I will say, the artistic director at the Alley at the time was like, well, I mean, he was really a stickler for being absolutely faithful to Arthur Miller. And so anytime I needed to make a slight change like that, I really had to justify it. But generally, and like a couple seasons ago, I did Beauty Queen of Linane, and mostly I don't feel like shaping things. I feel like just seeing what they were doing. So I know a lot of directors are interested in like leaving their mark on a text, and I'm more interested in serving the text and lifting it up. And I feel like if we do a really successful version of it, that's what my goal is.
0: As a director, separate from being a playwright, but as a director, Do you look for projects that are not your work specifically for to do things to broaden?
6: I do. I've been directing for about 15 years now, and I've done quite a bit. But there's still, and I'm good at it, as it turns out. Now that one, I go, if I say so myself,
0: yes.
6: But having seen your work, you're good at it. Right. And you know, at one point I finally said to somebody, believe me, I'd know. If I weren't good at it, I'd know. So I don't think I'm stepping out into daring territory. I'm still widely known, much more widely known as a playwright. And there's a kind of nervousness in a lot of people about, it's so strange, about playwrights also directing. I'm not sure why. I think it's, they used to say that, it used to be that stage managers would then become directors, you know, that you would have your own stage manager and they'd work under the director and then they'd move on to become directors themselves. And that doesn't happen anymore. But that was really the for the longest time, that was the road to being a director. And then, you know, academic programs began having a director track, and then you'd come out with your MFA in directing and be an assistant director. And so stage managers were more sort of moved aside from that track. It's very different now. And I think that for a lot of years, there was this constant drumbeat of playwrights must never direct their own work. That's just off the table. And I do understand how, but I think that went too far in terms of becoming the rule du jour. I'm like going, why not? They do it all, you know, there's a writer director role over there in film and TV. So right. What's the difference with the theater? And I ended up feeling like, well, it's just an old fashioned idea. And if I were not good at it, I would stop doing it. But, you know, more and more people are doing it. So
0: as you're writing plays now, do you think of yourself as the director or do you not think of it that way?
6: I generally do think of myself as a director. That there are some instances where it doesn't happen. Like I'm going to be doing a new play in Cincinnati in the fall. And this director, a friend and director who I've worked with a lot, Melissa Annis, she's going to be directing it. And I feel very comfortable with that because I feel like when I can work with, you know, I did a lot of work with Moritz von Stulpnagel because mm-hmm. we're partners. You know, it's one of those situations where we're in it together and, you know, you want somebody under the umbrella with you and to be listened to. And I think that there's just for me, it's challenging to work with a new director. Everybody's got a different agenda now. And I'm like, I'm not interested in other people's agenda. I'm interested in like a beautiful production of my next play. And so it really has to be somebody who I trust. And who I know I'm in a transparent kind of relationship with. Like I have a lot of design, like my friend Alexander Dodge, who's a designer, he and I could direct a play together. You know what I mean? It just depends on who that person is. I'm not averse to it, but I'm really not interested in a power relationship where the director is the director and the playwright is somehow underneath that. I do understand it. It's more of a musical theater structure that the director has to be in charge of all these different category, you know, different departments. And somehow the book is one of those departments.
0: Right.
6: I do understand that, but it's not the same thing in straight plays.
0: So in watching this develop over the last few weeks of seeing the understudy come together, what has it been like and what have you been left with?
6: Well, I'm working with a lot of my team. It's like my posse. We're all here together. I work with either the Swaiters, do you know the Swaiters?
0: Mm-hmm.
6: The identical twin set designers who I think are incredibly gifted. And I've done a bunch of plays with them and they're very passionate and like when you talk to them, it's sort of like falling into a well of theatricality and nothing else, because they just, that's the world they live in. And I like that. And so, and those guys introduced me to Mary Ellen Stebbins. And so then Bobby and Aguilar joined the team. And now I have like this team of designers and we kind of do a lot of work together. And that's the way I like it. And the actors are all actors I've worked with before as well. Like Jeffrey Bean, who I met at the Alley and who I was in Dig with me, and Elizabeth Heflin, who I worked with down in Delaware at the Rep Company, and Trey Davis, who was in Seared. They're all actors I've worked with before. And, so there's a kind of level of trust and because also, The sort of weird drawback of doing a play up here is you only get like 2 weeks and a day of rehearsals. I mean, you have to figure it out if you're going to need more rehearsal, but boy, it's lickety split. And so you don't want to find yourself in a situation where you don't know who you're working with and you don't have, having a shorthand is, incredibly valuable. And there's also a level of trust and an understanding of what the values of the rehearsal hall and the play itself, what those values are shared from the jump. You know, we all know what we're in together, and that's a great advantage, you know.
0: So, I mean, what you just described is incredible. When we air this, it'll be the 15th. So the show had a preview on the 10th. Saturday was opening night. You had one show on Sunday.
6: Yes.
0: And here we are Wednesday, and you have two shows. And then then the run is Wednesday, Thursday, Friday, Saturday, Sunday.
6: Yeah.
0: That's a lot of hurry up.
6: Yeah, it is. It usually the Dorset has 4 slots, and 3 of them have 3 weekends. And this year, because of just the way scheduling happened, we ended up in the middle slot where there's only 2 weeks. And so it's pretty like, woo! It's great. The audiences are really responding to it. The theater is really proud of it. We're all proud of it. And you kind of need these moments of understanding why you wanted to do this in the first place. You know, that when you're young and you fall in love with this kind of storytelling, you're not thinking, what I really want to do is be on a couple episodes of Law and Order, or what I really want to do is audition for a lot of commercials, or what I really want to do is go through all this pitching and then not sell. You know what I mean? That's not what you're thinking. What you're thinking is, I want to do exactly this thing that we're doing right now. This is what we all fell in love with. And when you get to stand in it and this like very precious place, I mean, the theater is sort of incredible and the audiences are great up here. I mean, they're bigger and bigger and they show up and they take pride in that this is the local theater and we can do shows that are just as good as Broadway. I must say at times
0: Absolutely.
6: We really hit that mark. So even though it is a lot of hurry up and get the job done, it's the job we always wanted to do. You know, it is.
0: The understudy is being performed July 10th through the 19th of July. It is written and directed by Teresa Rebeck, and you can find out more by going to dorsettheaterfestival.org, dorsettheaterfestival.org. Teresa, it's always a delight to speak with you. Thank you so much for sharing with us. I look forward to seeing the show.
6: Okay, great. Thank you, Joe.
0: Once again, The Understudy, on stage at the Dorset Theater Festival through July 19th, written and directed by Teresa Rebeck, dorsettheaterfestival.org. 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

0: acclaimed pianist and host Laura Downs, who has spent the past 2 years traveling the country for the Declaration Project, a national initiative built around a deceptively simple question: what does it mean to be American today? This Saturday, Laura will bring that work to Massmoka's Hunter Center with Hold These Truths, Laura Downs and Friends, a poignant and probing concert that marks America's 250th anniversary by celebrating the power of music to express the core essence of our founding promise. Again, it's Hold These Truths, Laura Downs and Friends, and it's a great pleasure to welcome Laura to the roundtable this morning. Thank you very much for being with us. A pleasure to have you on the program.
1: Thanks so much for having me.
0: Very nice to have you. So much to talk about, but let me begin with this show has really been in the works for quite a while, and I'm curious as to how it all unfolded, of how you got to this point of when the idea initially struck you, and the work that was involved to bring to what we will finally see on Saturday.
1: You know, it's so funny. When I was waiting for you on the line, I heard an announcement for a concert at Saratoga Performing Arts Center. And I think that was where I had my first conversation about this approaching 250th anniversary, like probably 2.5 years ago. And then, you know, we were all sort of thinking about what we would do. And I think that there are things that we do in music. We do big concerts on lawns with, you know, we play Rhapsody in Blue and things like that. But there's been a lot going on in the country, and I've been sort of immersed in it as an American musician and being on the road, being in so many communities across the nation. So I really just decided to take this time and let the country speak to me and give me a project. And so I just started having conversations as part of my normal travels and posing the questions that you mentioned and letting those inform and inspire me and put together an album and concerts and this body of work that's called the Declaration Project.
0: So the idea of it being a project, I guess it's interesting to me that is something that came onto the radar, that you were going to be asking people questions and that would inform the work.
1: Yeah, because usually my job is shut up and play.
0: I wasn't going to say that, but sure.
1: I mean, but I always feel like I'm in a space with other human beings and I'm sharing my perspectives and my ideas through music. And I always want to know what is coming back to me. And I do, you know, there's a certain energy in any concert space and I hear from my listeners and I love those interactions, but I always want to go deeper. So this has been an opportunity to go deeper, both within that space, you know, turning every concert into a conversation and also going outside of that physical space. I've spent so much time in classrooms and community centers and just getting to know the people and the places where I go. So, you know, maybe this has been a bit of an excuse just to do my job in a more immersive way that feels better for me, but I don't think I'm going back. I mean, now, you know, this idea of a conversation that evolves is so interesting to me. And I think it actually has a lot to offer, both in terms of how we feel in community and also in terms of what the arts can offer in America. You know, these are questions that we struggle with. And I think I've found some answers in the course of doing this work.
0: When it comes to the conversation, you started off with a question, right? It was really one question, but I assume to keep that conversation going, you had an idea of what you wanted to ask people and the information that you were looking for.
1: Yeah, I mean, the original prompts were really just reflection on these concepts, these big, audacious, beautiful concepts of life, liberty, and the pursuit of happiness on which this nation was founded. What do they mean? You know, what do they mean today? And what do we want them to mean? And what is the distance between those two things? You know, how can we help to bring these ideas to fruition? And those questions took different forms depending on the generation and geography. But really, it was, you know, what is it feeling like to be American today, individually and collectively? And where do we want the country to go in, you know, in this next chapter? I feel like we've just we've just celebrated 250 years. That means that we're on to the next. And I think that the answers that have come my way, well, they're not, I mean, I haven't expected to find definitive answers, right? These are big questions. And I think that they have raised more questions, but they've created space for reflection and communication and listening. I think one of my big inspirations to do this is the isolation that we can feel as individuals and like the sort of, you know, the constant onslaught of noise and information that doesn't really help at all. So just to open up space for people to actually speak with each other and listen to each other, that felt very powerful at this time.
0: When you started, were you surprised by the depth of the answers and how much you could learn from what people were telling you?
1: Yeah, I really was. I was surprised and, you know, sort of honored to receive the kind of honesty that's come my way. I was really happy to realize how much people do want to participate in our democracy, how much they do want to share their ideas and their voices and listen to others. I think that we feel that need very strongly. And it's been so interesting to talk to people of so many different backgrounds and of different ages, and to find a certain consistency in the way that we approach being and becoming American. You know, this desire for like a harmony that's so hard to achieve given, you know, all of the diversity of experience that is coexisting. I think there's a recognition of that. But these ideas, the life, the liberty, the pursuit of happiness, the building of this country that is made of people coming from so many different places, it's a tall order, you know, and it's a work in progress. And wherever this anniversary finds us, like, we're not there yet. We all need to keep working together to bring this about. And I think that we do recognize that as Americans.
0: So you have the information and you have the conversation and you have the thoughts of people who are thinking about it deeply, and there is a meaningful back and forth. How then does that transfer musically to what you want to present?
1: Well, the documenting of that has actually created material that I've folded into concerts that I'll be bringing to Mass MoCA. We just had the world premiere of this project at Lincoln Center about a week ago, 2 weeks ago. And, you know, there's a significant multimedia component of this work that is really bringing the faces and voices of Americans from across the nation onto the stages with me. But also all of the reflections, every single track on my new album, all of the music in these concerts was really informed and inspired by these encounters that I had. An example that comes to mind, I had a conversation with a young man in Tuskegee, Alabama at Tuskegee University, who was talking about his interpretation of freedom, of liberty, as the freedom to be yourself. You know, whatever that means in your life, whatever your identity or the expression of that identity, the freedom to experience that to its fullest and to let other people do the same. And that sort of triggered for me, funny enough, a new relationship with one of my favorite American songs by Leonard Bernstein called Lucky to Be Me. There's an iconic performance of that song by Bill Evans. But yeah, I mean, just the luck of being yourself, and then the importance of being able to honor that and, you know, and embrace that. So really, it was just so many little words or phrases or ideas that sparked musical inspiration for me.
0: Laura Downs is our guest on the roundtable this morning. And Laura will be at Mass MoCA's Hunter Center on Saturday presenting

0: schooled in different traditions, and we all kind of meet at this common center, because to me that's the beauty of American music, is that we share a center regardless of where we started out. So for this project and for the album, I really pulled together cohorts of musicians who can help me with that expression of the American sound, whether they're coming from, you know, bluegrass mountain music or from a jazz background or whatever, so that we can just create that sound that is so familiar and so unique to this country. So on Saturday, I have with me the Nine Horses Trio. They're based in New York. Mandolin, double bass, and violin, fiddle, and they collaborated with me on several of the tracks on the album. We did this beautiful version of an old Stephen Foster song called Hard Times Come Again No More, and it's like this really old traditional American song with, you know, it's somehow made new the way that music does. Theo Bleckman, the beautiful vocalist who, you know, was not born in this country, has made this place and this music his home. He and I have been collaborating for many years. And Vuyo Sotashe was also South African born, and is a jazz artist who's living in the city, and just, again, like bringing his heritage and his sound to these American songs. So it's telling a lot of American stories, and I think expanding on American sound worlds in a way that feels very expansive and sort of timeless and timely, you know, all at once.
1: How has the, I'm hoping you can tell us about the partnership and the residency at Mass Mocha and what that allows you to do, and how that has played such a crucial role in the formation of this work.
0: Yeah, I've spent so much time up there this year. I think my first visit was last October when you had a freak snowstorm and I found myself driving in it. But I've just been all over the area and really interacting with so many different groups of people. And it's taught me a lot about the place and its history. I feel like people who live up there do have a unique relationship to history, you know, both very, very locally in terms of the town and its history, and also the region as, you know, one of the origin stories of this nation. I think my favorite thing that has happened out of the Mass Mocha residency is this quilt that we've made, which is called the Declaration Quilt, which came with me to New York City for the Lincoln Center premiere, and we'll be sharing it up in North Adams this weekend, and then I'll be taking it with me on the road across the country and abroad all year. This was an old, like it's a century and some, and an unfinished quilt top that I found at the old stone mill in Adams, and brought it back, and we had a quilting workshop, and we took reflections on life, liberty, and the pursuit of happiness that people had originally written on post-it notes at the museum and transferred those to the quilt. So it really, it's this beautiful artifact that, you know, comes from that place, was handmade there in the region, and has lived a long life and is now carrying the words and thoughts of, you know, people who are, a lot of people who are currently living in the region, including a lot of young people, and really just telling the story of where it comes from. So that's a really dear to my heart. And again, just such a random and unique and beautiful outcome of this residency. I've never done quilting before as part of any of my musical projects.
1: No, it doesn't. It seems like that would be an outlier. Let me ask you about the, as you say, going in October, but the evolution of this and getting down, is the show fairly set now that as you bring it on the road that it will remain the same, or is there a fluidity to it?
0: No, it's super fluid and it's very site specific. And, you know, as it moves around, there are different musicians who come in and, you know, sort of illustrate different areas of focus. I guess just before New York, I did a show at the Aspen Ideas Festival and had with me some American musicians from all over the place, New Orleans and Nashville. And yeah, it's really an opportunity to highlight different things as the project moves around. And it's also, I think, just always evolving, because this is still, you know, it's ongoing. So I'll have some new conversation or encounter that gives me new ideas. And I really love that. I think that my projects tend to be

0: sequential and sort of organically related, but I feel like this one is just going to take on new dimensions and contours and just keep growing for a long time to come.
1: In knowing that it's still a work in progress, I mean, that seems exciting, right? Because you can really try things out, right?
0: Yeah, try things out and just bring new things in. I think, you know, new music will be created for this. It has a long life, and it's, I think, very emblematic of the fact that we're opening a new chapter. You know, having just celebrated this anniversary, it's a new chapter, and I want to capture what America sounds like now. It really struck me as I was putting this work together. We always do this in hindsight, right? We always are looking back to try to figure out what was happening, and we tend to do it at anniversaries too, right? It's 100 years. Okay, so what were things like 100 years ago? But we could also be doing it in real time and sort of creating a time capsule for ourselves to hand over to the future. And I think that that's really exciting. I learned on all these travels how much music means in different parts of the country and what it means. And I don't mean in a professional sense, just the musical traditions that go so deep and are constantly evolving and finding their way into new hands and new voices. And I really want to be documenting that as I go in real time.
1: Can you talk a little bit about that power that music has, that I assume even you know that innately, that must even come as a surprise when you talk to people about it specifically?
0: It's more, rather than talking to people about it, it's the space that music opens up. I'm not delusional. I don't think that I'm like the greatest statesman who ever lived. I don't think that I could have had the conversations that I've had if it weren't for this power of music opening up a door. You know, because I'm going in first with my relationship to American music. And I'm saying, here, this is where I find my identity. This is where I find my history, my lineage, my tradition. Here are the stories that it can tell you. And I share that music. And then is the invitation. Now tell me, you know, now share with me your vision, your experience, your hopes and your dreams. And I think that because the music has gone first and it's created this space of listening and empathy and that whatever that magic is that opens up hearts and minds and ears, I think that's been my superpower. And it's been, you know, I call it my passport. It's really made all of this work possible. I think that dialogue can be so difficult, and I think we have some trepidation because we feel that the country is so divided, you know, and I think that there's been some distrust and some fear that's arisen around that. And I just found that the music was this beautiful way to knock down those walls and allow people to just be together and imagine together.
1: I understand your point, and I'm glad to hear that report. Does it still remain to you even somewhat obvious that there are deep divisions?
0: I think, well, I haven't had any difficult conversations. Journalists have been asking me this since the project started, you know, have you encountered difficult situations? And I just haven't. And I think that what I've learned is that we don't walk around in our daily lives thinking about political issues or what other people should or shouldn't do. I think that basically our lives are centered around, a hope for health and well-being and happiness for ourselves and our families and our communities. We may think that the achieving of those things comes through different means, but when we're talking about what it is that we want and need to live what we consider to be a good life, what I've found more than anything is consistency, just these a consistency of core values and core hopes that it's very encouraging to me. And I mean, from, you know, the littlest kids to the eldest elders, it's just family, and there's been a lot about being of service, you know, being able to contribute to your community.
1: Yeah.
0: Being able to live your life in a way that you can be your best self so that you can be contributing to your community. Every day that I do this work, I feel so much better about who we are as a country.
1: Well, I was going to say, that must leave you with an optimism and a joy in feeling that way as a result.
0: It really does. And it teaches me, too, that this is important. And I think we can all do this kind of work because I'm no different than anyone else. If I wake up in the morning and I scroll through my phone and I see the news headlines, I'm starting off that day not so happy, you know. But I guess that's what I mean, is just to focus in a little bit on the micro, on the small things that we can do together and for each other, and to remember that we're all just human beings living our lives and we can help each other do that. So, yeah, I have found a lot of joy and a lot of hope and a lot of energy in doing this work.
1: 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Laura, thank you so much for being with us. 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
0: Thank you so much. What a nice conversation.
1: Great pleasure. Thank you. Again, you can find out more about Laura Downs coming to the Hunter Center at MassMocha at MassMocha.org. 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
2: 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I'm Megan McCarty-Carino.
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2: Netflix may be the undisputed king of streaming, but it's facing a new challenge, the so-called sophomore slump. Internal data reported by Bloomberg News show audiences dropping off dramatically for follow-up seasons of successful shows. Series like The Night Agent, Beef, and Avatar: The Last Airbender all lost 50% or more of their original viewers when they returned for season two. To figure out what might be going on and how Netflix could respond, we called up Brandon Katz. He's the director of insights and content strategy at Greenlight Analytics.
4: Season ones typically can attract a broad pool of people who at least want to sample what's new. Season two typically only gets the people who actually stuck around. Now, that's not the concrete rule every single time, but generally speaking, that's how it goes. And curiosity isn't loyalty. Netflix is incredibly good at getting people to press play. Their homepage is the most valuable real estate in all of Hollywood. But the harder, broader challenge is getting people to finish a season and then come back 2 years later, because there's a big difference between initial curiosity and attention and long-term fandom.
2: Okay, you said 2 years later. It seems like Netflix takes a really long time to bring new seasons back to the platform. Why does it take so long?
4: Well, often these are massively expensive, highly scaled shows that simply take a very long time. Sometimes, due to the kind of binge release model and the way Netflix approaches business, they will order a first season. It'll be a hit, and they won't necessarily be immediately ready to turn around production on a season two. But I do think for a lot of big, splashy Netflix dramas, these 2 to 3 year waits are really weighing on the patience and fandom of viewers who just may not care by the time their next installment finally arrives.
2: So does it look like Netflix will be, you know, making any changes to address this?
4: You know, they've always shown a willingness to experiment with things and perhaps change their minds about certain strategies. Netflix said it would never abandon the binge release. And while it hasn't, it has experimented with batch releases for its most popular programming, which in some cases have proven effective, in some cases not so much. They said they would never do ads. Now they've got ads. They said they would never get into sports. Now they've got sports. So I would never say never for anything on a business run by smart people who are willing to adapt to marketplace conditions as they change. I would venture a guess without knowing absolutely anything that Netflix will try to cut down on the elapsed time between seasons of its biggest shows. I'll venture a guess they will still continue to experiment with elongating releases, such as the most recent season of Bridgerton back earlier this year, to maintain high levels of engagement and low churn for more weeks at a time. But when it comes to their premium programming, I have a feeling you'll continue to see them chase high-profile IP and take gambles on interesting, compelling original voices. Some of it will work, some of it won't. That's the history of entertainment for you right there.
5: That's Brandon Katz at Greenlight Analytics. Jesus Alvarado produced this episode. I'm Megan McCarty-Carino, and that's Marketplace Tech. This is APM.
1: 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Thanks to our wonderful panel. Kudos to our producer, Madeline Reynolds. Thanks to our engineer on the board. I'm Joe Donahue. 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
1: Coming up on WAMC's Midday Magazine, New York Governor Kathy Hochul has announced a one-year moratorium on massive data centers. The New York Public News Network's Chris Bolt will take a closer look at her executive order. Residents of a small Ulster County community are crying foul about the planned closure of its post office. More from WAMC's Elias Guerra. And the Adirondack Park Invasive Plant Program is looking for volunteers. More from WAMC's North Country Bureau Chief Pat Bradley. Plus, David Lombardo in the Capitol Press Room, commentary from Jackson Murphy, and more. Midday Magazine is next after world news from the BBC.
2: BBC News with Govinda Gill. The U.S. military says it's completed another round of airstrikes aimed at reducing Iran's ability to attack commercial shipping in the Strait of Hormuz. It also says it's redirected two vessels as it enforces the renewed naval blockade of Iranian ports. Earlier, Kuwait and Bahrain said they'd intercepted Iranian missiles. Barbara Plett-Usher has the latest.
3: The Iranians say that the strait will remain closed until the bombing stops. They again targeted U.S. facilities in regional countries, and they say they might expand their attacks to other routes that are used for shipping oil and gas. Now, they didn't say which ones, but analysts think that maybe they might be signaling that they could use their Houthi allies in Yemen to target shipping in the Red Sea. President Trump has also threatened to widen strikes next week against Iran if they don't come back to the negotiating table. He said he would order hits on civilian infrastructure such as power plants and bridges.
2: Ukraine and the European Union have agreed to establish joint projects to scale up production of drones. Speaking in Kyiv, the European Commission President Ursula von der Leyen said the deal would combine Ukraine's ingenuity with European industrial capacity. Ukraine has developed a highly sophisticated drone industry to fight the Russian invasion. The British Prime Minister, Keir Starmer, has received a standing ovation from MPs following his final Prime Minister's questions in Parliament. 5 days before leaving Downing Street, Sir Keir said the country was now in a better place than when he'd taken office. On Monday, Andy Burnham will become Prime Minister, and Sir Keir pledged his wholehearted support. He had this final message.
4: To my colleagues on these benches, I am proud of all we have achieved together and proud of each and every one of you. To my successor and each of you, I will give my full support. To all colleagues across the House, can I wish you good health and happiness?
2: Germany's Chancellor Friedrich Merz has warned against any U.S. interference in state elections in September. Speaking in his annual summer press conference in Berlin, he addressed questions about the strong polling of the far-right AfD ahead of polling day. Mr. Merz said it was illegal for any party financing to come from overseas.
5: I have always said that for our part, we do not interfere in American elections. We have always stuck to that. And conversely, I do not want the American government or government-affiliated institutions to interfere in German elections. And perhaps I should add that it is illegal to finance political parties in Germany from abroad.
2: In the run-up to last year's federal election that brought Mr. Merz to power, the U.S. Vice President J.D. Vance and Elon Musk both openly supported the AfD. BBC News. Todd Blanche, the acting U.S. Attorney General, has faced a grilling from Democrats at the start of his Senate confirmation hearing. Dick Durbin told President Trump's former lawyer that Americans deserved someone who loves the U.S. Constitution and who would fight for corruption. would fight corruption rather than satisfy the president's personal grievances. Mr. Blanche has acted as attorney general since the president sacked Pam Bondi and is tied to what Democrats see as Mr. Trump's campaign of retribution against his perceived enemies. A pen that played a key role in returning the astronauts on the Apollo 11 mission, which first landed humans on the moon, has been sold at auction for almost $870,000. On returning to the Eagle lander from his first moonwalk, Buzz Aldrin noticed the switch for the engine control circuit breaker had broken off. Cassandra Hatton of Sotheby's explains what happened next.
6: Buzz is looking at the circuit breaker panel and he thinks, yeah, okay, maybe I could put my little finger in there, but I might get electrocuted. And maybe I'll take a little piece of metal, but maybe I'll blow out the entire circuit breaker panel and then we're really dead, right? And then he realizes he's got this pen in his pocket that has a plastic tip at the end. And by some kind of miracle, the diameter of that plastic tip was the same as the diameter of the switch. And it fit perfectly in that hole and armed the engine and saved their lives.
2: In a few hours' time, Argentina face England in Atlanta in the World Cup semi-final, the latest instalment of one of football's greatest rivalries. Argentina are current world champions, while England are hoping to reach the final for the first time in 60 years. Both team managers say they're focused on the game rather than the historic tensions between the two nations. BBC News.
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1: 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It's 6 minutes after 12 o'clock. This is WAMC's Midday Magazine. I'm Lucas Willard. New York State officials are warning of poor air quality today. Governor Kathy Hochul says smoke from wildfires in Canada will continue to bring visible smoke and hazy skies throughout the state, with more dangerous conditions in central and western New York. The New York State Department of Health is advising residents with respiratory issues like asthma to limit their outdoor activity. An air quality health advisory for pollutants was issued by the State Department of Environmental Conservation today for central and western New York for air quality index levels above 150, which could result in health risks for all residents, particularly for sensitive groups. A pilot, his daughter, and a two-year-old granddaughter reportedly died in the plane crash in the Adirondacks Monday evening. That's according to reporting by the Albany Times-Union. While New York State Police did not confirm the relationship of the plane occupants to WAMC, they said that inside the plane that went down near the Adirondack Regional Airport were 70-year-old pilot Gabrielle Jasper and two passengers, 33-year-old Gabriella Hillgroup and 2-year-old Juliana Hillgroup. State police said the crash late Monday occurred in Harrietstown. The twin-engine plane lost communication after takeoff when it was about 100 feet off the ground. The National Transportation Safety Board is continuing to investigate along with the Federal Aviation Administration and New York State Police. A Siena poll released today says national sentiments about the U.S. economy are at a 50-year low, but New Yorkers expressed comparatively more optimism. According to the Index of Consumer Sentiment, which tracks how consumers feel about their personal finances and the overall economy, both New York and the U.S. overall saw a drop in consumers' confidence. That being said, New Yorkers remain significantly more confident in the current state of the economy. In terms of expectations for the future, the Siena poll found a drop in Americans' overall expectations, but a slight rise in New Yorkers' expectations. New York State will be taking a one-year pause on approval of any large data centers after Governor Kathy Hochul signed an executive order on Tuesday. The New York Public News Network's Chris Bolt spoke with both supporters and opponents of the first-in-the-nation data center moratorium.
8: Chief among the environmental concerns around hyperscale data centers is the huge amount of power they need.
9: So energy has to come from solar, right?
8: The New York Public Interest Research Group's Eric Wood says with the way the state generates energy right now, that would mean burning more fossil fuels.
9: You know, a lot of these data centers, Bitcoin mining operations, we're talking about methane emissions, more consumption.
8: Wood, NYPERG's environmental program coordinator, says there are also air quality and noise concerns. Plus, they often use large amounts of water for cooling the data processing equipment. Hochul's moratorium would pause approvals for 1 year for any plant requiring 50 megawatts of power from the electric grid. Proponents of building data centers say the moratorium would cause the state to miss out on economic gains. The Plumbers and Pipefitters Union called it short-sighted, killing good-paying jobs. But Wood argues it's a necessary pause to avoid agreements that can exploit communities that don't have the resources to properly assess the impacts.
9: I think that sends a huge signal to the industry that is seemingly invading all of New York's communities, like in Manlius, Mysander, passing ordinances that are preventing these tech giants from natural resources.
8: He adds the year-long break can be used to fully study environmental and economic realities before agreeing to the sometimes landscape-changing plans. There are currently more than three dozen hyperscale data center projects proposed, all asking to tap into the electric grid. New York is the first state in the nation to enact a statewide moratorium. For the New York Public News Network, I'm Chris Bolt in Syracuse.
1: The post office in the hamlet of West Park, New York, could soon close. WAMC's Elias Guerra spoke with residents about what this might mean for the Hudson Valley community.
10: On the bulletin board of the West Park post office is a letter from Congressman Pat Ryan to Postmaster General of the United States Postal Service, David Steiner. Last week, hundreds of my constituents abruptly received notice that their local post office would be closing. The Democratic congressman wrote. It continues, there must be another solution that does not deprive this community of its local post office. Not only do folks depend on USPS to receive medications, official documents, legal notices, and personal correspondence from loved ones, but post offices also serve as important community centers. According to the USPS, the West Park Post Office will close temporarily on July 24th, and its services will move to the Highland Post Office, about 5 miles away. USPS said, quote, a time frame for a return to West Park has yet to be determined, but many residents seemed afraid the closure could be permanent. Hans Tenbrook, who lives in West Park, said this quirky little post office is integral to the community.
11: Right, there's no home delivery, which we discovered when we bought the place back in 1997, put up the mailbox, and we're like, where's the mail? Came down to the post office, we get a box for a dollar, we get the dollar back when we leave. So it's a good deal, but they're going to apparently move all these boxes to a post office about 5.5 miles down the road. I think some people still walk to this post office, so that's definitely inconvenient.
10: Almost all the residents I spoke to about the West Park Post Office also mentioned Tammy Firmbach, who runs the office. That's Firmbach, who has worked for USPS for 20 years, and the cookie in question says, keep West Park PO open. Everyone in the community knows her as Tammy, and she knows everyone.
12: They're my family. I've been here 11 and a half years, and I get invited to all their everything, birthday parties, family parties, you know, baby showers, weddings, everything.
10: In addition to trying to feed me the whole time I was there, Firmbach also explained she's worried about what seniors in the community will do when the West Park branch closes.
12: And then, you know, they're not going to get their medicine on time, or they don't even know if it came, you know, so then they're going to go on Saturday or days later and it's not there, and then it's like, oh shoot, where's my medicine? You know, I'm going to call and find out. Nobody could be running out or whatever. I mean, it's an inconvenience for the people. Definitely. I mean, A lot of people here are born in the house where they live in.
10: Daniel Beckham, who's lived in the hamlet for 5 years after leaving Pittsburgh, said Fernbach and the women who work at the post office know the community like the back of their hand, which helps when you don't get mail delivered to your home.
13: So people are able to have things delivered to their, because we do have physical addresses, and they'll still come to the post office, and because they know us here, they'll actually hold it. Like, they know what your P.O. box number is, so they'll make it available to you. Whereas probably when we get down there, it's just going to go right back to the sender. So
10: Tammy said she'll probably move to the Highland Post Office, so West Park residents will see her there. The United States Postal Service did not immediately respond to a request for comment. For WAMC, I'm Elias Guerra.
1: More than 250 volunteers monitored more than 100 water bodies in the Adirondacks in 2025 for invasive species. They found 71% of the surveyed water bodies were free of invasives, with no new aquatic invasives observed. But some terrestrial invasives are expanding in the region's forests. Adirondack Park Invasive Plant Program Communications Manager Sean Kittle discussed the effort with WAMC's North Country Bureau Chief Pat Bradley.
14: With a lot of our infestations, eradicating the species is not really something that's likely to happen. So we talk more about, you know, containing the species, managing it the best we can, and then ultimately preventing it from spreading to either a new forest or a new water body.
15: Do we have a handle on just how many invasives are out there that you are out there trying to teach homeowners and volunteers about?
14: There are over 60 invasive species that have been confirmed in the Adirondacks. That includes aquatic and terrestrial invasive species. And then we have a bunch of what we call Tier 1 species. For us, a Tier 1 species is one that has not been confirmed to be in our region yet, but we're keeping an eye on it. But if it does show up, then we want to know where it is and how it's spreading. Two that we are really keeping an eye out for, on the terrestrial side, we have spotted lanternfly, which is up kind of through the Albany area right now. And then we have hydrilla, which is an aquatic invasive species that is sort of all around the Adirondack region. But as far as we know, it's not here yet. You know, we're one of the least invaded places in the lower 48, the Adirondack region, and we're lucky for that.
15: You also work to train volunteers to monitor for and find the invasives. How do you train them, especially since we've got more than 60 invasives to be familiar with?
14: Yeah, you know, that's my favorite question because, you know, as someone who is a bit of a naturalist myself. I really like going out and identifying plants and animals in the wild. I think it kind of helps build a closer connection to nature. So we have a couple programs. We have lake protectors where people can adopt a water body to monitor for invasive species. And then we have a forest pest hunters program, which trains people to look for two forest pests, speech leaf disease in the summer, and then hemlock woolly adelgid in the winter. To train people, we do webinars and walks, and we usually start with the basics. So you don't need to know anything about plant identification to attend one of these workshops and to look for invasive species. I usually like to start with kind of a identification 101 type talk where we go over the basic parts of a plant and really teach people how to look at a plant, whether it's native or invasive. And then during the walks, we'll bring samples with us, and if there are invasive species, you know, along the trail or the waterway, we'll point them out as we see them. But I also like to point out native plants, too, you know, just to kind of help get people that connection and get them excited about identifying things out there in the wild. With lake protectors, we focus on 16 plants and 16 animals that are invasive, but we also do more general walks, too, that kind of cover a wider range of invasive species, including the forest pests, just to get people looking for anything and everything that might be out there.
15: So it sounds like your training is in general regarding invasives, but the volunteers, it sounds like, can actually focus on a specific invasive and go out and try to determine if they're in their area.
14: Yeah, that's it. And we really encourage people to pick a water body or a waterway or a trail that they want to be on anyway, you know? So if you're planning on going on a hike up a certain mountain, you can monitor for invasive species while you're out doing your hike. Or if you have a paddle planned somewhere, you can adopt that lake or a pond, and you can go out and paddle and just take a look while you're out there. And then we ask people to report invasive species using the IMAP Invasives app. It's New York State's statewide database for invasive species. So it's really important that once they, if they think they see an invasive species, even if they're not sure, they should snap a picture using the app and then submit it. And then somebody will look at it and it'll end up in the database if it is confirmed.
15: How is the general public awareness about the problems regarding invasive species and how they should be looking for them? What's the general awareness out there?
14: You know, I think I've been with APIP for 4 years now, and I think it's getting better every day. When you're talking about people's awareness of invasive species, and there's so much I could get into. Like the boat stewards is not a program we run, but that's a huge educational component. You know, people pull up and they talk to those boat stewards, and it's like, yeah, they're doing the clean, drain, dry thing, but they're also teaching people about invasive species. You know, honestly, like a lot of our messaging has kind of shifted, and it's shifting more towards we need to learn to live with invasive species. We need to understand them. We need to know where they are. We need to manage them where we can. But ultimately, it's like we're not going to get rid of all of them. It's just not possible. So how do we learn to live with them? And honestly, like education and getting people not to bring them to new places is probably one of the most important things.
15: Information on upcoming training sessions, walks, and paddles are available on the Adirondack Park Invasive Plant Program's website, adkinvasives.com. I'm Pat Bradley, WAMC News.
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16: Good afternoon. A blend of hazy sun and wildfire smoke has moved into the area, and we will have that filtered sunshine for a good chunk of the day today as the wind flow out of southern Canada is promoting the advection of that smoke into our region. Even so, with filtered sunshine, high temperatures should still reach into the upper 80s to around 90 today. It'll be rather breezy behind the front that brought those thunderstorms to parts of the area last night, and the humidity levels will tend to drop during the day, but it'll still be rather uncomfortable for a while, especially in southern New York and New England. Partly cloudy, back to the mid-60s tonight, and a mix of sun and clouds with less smoke on Thursday. It'll remain breezy with temperatures back into the middle and upper 80s. High pressure will dominate, keeping the weather dry on Friday with a mix of sun and clouds and highs in the mid-80s before a wave of low pressure tracks our way from the Great Lakes and Ohio Valley for the weekend. Right now, increasing clouds and a good chance of showers and some thunderstorms on Saturday. This will hold our temperature back to around 80. Any leftover showers very early Sunday will give way to increasing sunshine and highs in the lower 80s for the second half of the weekend. We'll stay in the 80s for the early part of next week. For those traveling across the Northeast today, New York City, filtered sunshine through smoke in the mid to upper 90s. Boston mostly sunny with a chance of a shower or thunderstorm in the lower 90s. And in Buffalo, filtered sunshine through smoke and highs in the mid-80s. Here are my latest regional forecasts for the northern Adirondacks and central and northern Vermont. Also the Champlain Valley and Lake George area. Filtered sunshine through smoke and breezy today with highs in the upper 80s. Partly cloudy tonight in the lower 60s. For the Connecticut Valley and mid and lower Hudson Valley, also for the remainder of interior southern New England, filtered sunshine through smoke, breezy and humid today with highs in the lower to mid 90s. Mostly clear and breezy tonight in the middle 60s. For the northern Catskills and Mohawk Valley west of Amsterdam, also for the southern Adirondacks, filtered sunshine through smoke and breezy today with highs in the mid 80s. Partly cloudy tonight, lows in the mid-60s. for the Southern Catskills, Taconics, and Southern Berkshires, also for the Litchfield Hills. Filtered sunshine through smoke and breezy today with highs in the mid-80s. Partly cloudy tonight, lows in the mid-60s. For the Greater Capital District, including Albany, Schenectady, and Troy. Also for the Saratoga area, east into southern Vermont and the Berkshires, north of I-90. Filtered sunshine through smoke and breezy today with highs in the upper 80s. Partly cloudy tonight, lows in the mid-60s. Region-wide for tomorrow, a mix of sun and clouds, breezy with lower humidity, mid-80s. A mix of sun and clouds, mid-80s on Friday. Becoming mostly cloudy with a good chance of showers, perhaps thunderstorms on Saturday afternoon and evening, near 80. Chance of showers early Sunday, then increasing sunshine, lower 80s. A mix of sun and clouds Monday, and a chance of showers and storms Tuesday in the lower and middle 80s. For WAMC, I'm News Channel 13 meteorologist Paul Caiano.
1: Taking a look around the region at last report, it's 80 degrees in Ticonderoga, New York, 85 in Amherst, Massachusetts, 89 degrees in Poughkeepsie, and 86 degrees in Albany.
17: Hey, this is Ray Graff. 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
1: 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It's 12:26. 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I'm Lucas Willard. We now join David Lombardo in the Capitol Press Room.
18: I'm David Lombardo, and this is WCNY's The Capitol Press Room, and we're going to dive into the wonky world of direct contracting in healthcare, which employers and healthcare providers are sometimes turning to as a means of controlling the never-ending increases in healthcare costs. For more on what this looks like in New York, we're joined in the studio by Courtney Burke, Senior Fellow for Health Policy at the Rockefeller Institute of Government, who previously has held a variety of state government positions, including Deputy Secretary for Health. Welcome back to the show, Courtney.
19: Good to be back.
18: So I imagine most listeners are familiar with traditional ways of having their medical bills paid, like through an employer-based insurance program or a government-run program like Medicaid, for example. But direct contracting seems to cut out some of the middlemen involved in traditional health insurance and therefore may be seen as a potential cost saver. Can you explain how this actually works in practice, including who are the types of entities for whom this is a reasonable option?
19: Sure. Well, most people know healthcare through their employer. The large majority of people, that's how they receive their healthcare, and they typically work with their human resources department to learn about what the options are for them to receive that healthcare. And it's typically from an insurance company. And so they're given a choice of which insurance company and which type of plan would they like to receive. Direct contracting is something that has existed for at least a decade, and it's been a way to provide services that are sometimes adjacent to that employer plan that you have. So it might be for specific types of benefits like dental care, for example. And with direct contracting, what I mean by that is it's a contract between the provider of services and the employer. And so it's been going on for a while, but what was significant this past year is that you've seen it grow on a much larger scale. And the way that it's grown specifically in New York is you have a large self-insured employer plan who has the ability to negotiate with a provider network to try to get lower prices. And one of the main reasons direct contracting exists is for reducing the administrative expenditures and doing that between the provider and the employer directly. What happened more recently in New York is that a large health system, it's the largest health system in the state, Northwell, created what's called Northwell Direct. And it's a subsidiary of the Northwell Health System, which has 24 hospitals and a lot of outpatient centers and so on.
18: It's big.
19: It's big. And it was a union known as 32BJSAIU, which is a lot of the building workers in New York City, was looking for ways to reduce their healthcare costs for employees. And Northwell had come up with this idea, having seen direct contracting happen between that union and other health systems like Mount Sinai in New York State, and said, we think there's a business opportunity here to lower healthcare costs by providing basically everything that that employer may need. So an entire network of services, the care management, the management of that network, and the capacity to pay claims. So those are all things that are typically done by what's called a third-party administrator or an insurance company. And Northwell had, because it was big enough, the capacity to build out its business, to do the claims processing, to manage the network and provide the services directly to that employer, to that union specifically.
18: Well, it seems like the size and expertise of the entities involved is critical to making something like this happen. Because if I'm a small business, I can't imagine that I'm going to have the time or expertise to go out and try to contract with a variety of healthcare providers, especially if I'm outside of New York City, where I'm going to have a whole bunch of disparate entities that I might have to encounter. So is this something that is primarily left to the largest of corporations or large organizations like unions?
19: You are correct that typically when we've seen direct contracting, it has been larger employers who have that capacity to do exactly what you're saying, to negotiate with a health plan to do these types of things. So right now, you're not seeing many small employers do this. It's typically large, self-insured employers who are reaching out to health plans to see if they can create a similar type of direct contracting arrangement.
18: Do the direct contracting arrangements have to meet any basic standards, the way we think of with the insurance plans having to cover certain things, for example?
19: Well, in this instance, that was basically a contract negotiation between the union and Northwell. They said, you know, these are the services we want to make sure our union members are able to access. They also built other things into that contract about how much costs could rise, so they'd have some predictability for their union membership. And then what were the services that were going to be covered, so that they negotiated all of that directly. And that's why I think you have to have it, why it's typically been larger employers, because you have to have that sophistication and ability to negotiate that with a health plan.
18: But I guess I'm thinking about, say, like the Affordable Care Act, and there were then expectations for what a insurer would be covering. And I'm wondering, if I work for one of these companies who is doing direct contracting, and let's say I want to make sure that I'm going to have an opportunity to get birth control, for example, do they have to ensure that they've negotiated some sort of plan for, or some sort of rate for something like the administration of birth control?
19: Well, there are different rules and laws that apply to different types of the insurance markets.
18: Okay.
19: So for self-employed, they're subject to what's called ERISA, and other types of employers may be subject to other regulations. And so, you know, this is all something that would be part of that negotiation. But again, you know, there's slightly different rules depending on the size of the employer.
18: Well, I see why, if I'm an employer and I have the capacity to do something like this, I would be excited about cutting out insurance companies and try to take this on myself. But what about the providers? What's the incentive for them to do this? Are they also seeing potentially more money in their pocket if the insurance companies aren't involved?
19: Yeah, because typically they are, I would say, haggling with insurance companies about getting paid. So they separately have to negotiate what the insurance company is going to reimburse them for providing that care. This removes that back and forth that you would typically see between an insurance company and a healthcare provider. Mm-hmm. And both of them spend a lot of money on fighting over who's going to pay how much, as well as spending the time to negotiate what that contract looks like between the hospital system and the insurance company.
18: Well, are there any third parties that are out there, or maybe government-run programs that are designed to help small businesses take advantage of something like this, maybe teaming up all the resources of all the pizza chains or all the NPR stations, for example, so that they can then just turn to a third party that's maybe not an insurance company to directly contract? Or is this really just the purview of large companies because there is no sort of help out there?
19: There are entities who are trying to do exactly what you're saying, who are kind of taking care of that back office negotiation on behalf of smaller entities and doing some of that contracting. But this is really one of the largest scale direct contracting that we've seen that's been between a large employer and a union of its kind. The number of people who are impacted and the fact that a number of them are in New York State, most relevant to you and the listening audience.
18: Is there a downside to this? What would the insurers say if they came on the air? What would they have to say about the cost savings that they can deliver, or something about the managed care that they can provide that you just can't get from direct contracting?
19: Yeah, I mean, I think they would probably say they have a lot of experience in better managing people's care to make sure that they're getting the care that they need and that there's an adequate network there. You know, I think that they would wonder what is the impact and the fact that it's typically only very large self-insured employers who can do this. So what about the rest? And is this segmenting the market and therefore segmenting the insurance risk in the market? I don't think we know the answers to that yet, because a lot of this is fairly new. And when direct contracting has been done in the past, it's been on a much smaller scale. So you wouldn't be segmenting the market and the risk as much as you might with a much larger scale arrangement like the one that we're seeing now. But we really don't know the impacts. And I think another reason I felt it was important to write about this was just that it's something I think policymakers should be paying attention to, because there's a lot of focus on the affordability of healthcare right now. The whole goal of direct contracting is to lower costs while maintaining services and good outcomes. So is it generally doing that? And there is proof that it does lower costs. But what are the impacts on outcomes, and what are the impacts on the insurance market, and who has access? Are we creating different tiers of what people have access to and different prices as a result of this? So I think all of that is important for policymakers to monitor.
18: Well, thinking about state policymakers, is there anything about the current landscape, as you look at it, or the stakeholders that are involved, that makes you think direct contracting is going to be more heavily utilized in the future? Or is this going to likely continue just to be a niche way of paying for healthcare services?
19: Well, you've seen a lot of consolidation in healthcare generally, both in terms of insurance companies getting larger and larger and health systems getting larger and larger. So I think with that trend, you may see more of this happening. And some of it we'll see. It was 2020 when Northwell established Northwell Direct, and they have contracted with different employers since then. But this was really the first big contract that they've had in New York State covering so many people. So it'll be really interesting to see what transpires. Is it controlling costs? What are the pros and cons, the benefits? Is it disrupting care in the way that Northwell Direct, I think, was looking at doing back in 2020 when they first set it up?
18: Well, is there any meaningful public data that is out there that would help policymakers assess the pros and cons of something like this? And if there's not, what would you love to have collected and put into a chart so you could analyze it?
19: I think the most telling thing is going to be whether the unions want to continue to do this in the future. If they think that they're getting good care at a low cost for their union members, they're probably going to continue to do it, as would other employers who had the ability to do this.
18: Well, we've been speaking with Courtney Burke. She's a senior fellow for health policy at the Rockefeller Institute of Government. Courtney, thanks for visiting us.
19: Good to see you again. Thank you.
18: And you can find Courtney's piece, Direct Contracting for Health Services, Considerations for Policymakers, at rockinst.org/blog. 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
1: 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Coming up at 1 o'clock today on WAMC, it's the Commonwealth Club. At 2 o'clock, Vox Pop, WAMC's live afternoon call-in talk show. Today's topic, stamp and coin collecting. That's Vox Pop with host Ray Graff at 2 o'clock today on WAMC. We now return to David Lombardo in the Capitol Press Room.
0: I'm David Lombardo, and this is WCNY's The Capitol Press Room. We're going to revisit an interview we recorded back in May as part of the television broadcast for The Capitol Press Room, which is available on all your local PBS affiliates or to stream at capitalpressroom.org. We spoke with State Senator Jake Ashby, a Capitol Region Republican who was pushing legislation at the time to give New Yorkers more flexibility with their health insurance coverage if a health care provider they rely on suddenly becomes out of their network. The legislation stems from the real-life experience of New Yorkers in the Capital Region who found their coverage disrupted amid negotiations between Capital Region health insurers and some of the major health care providers in the area. This is our conversation with Senator Ashby that was recorded at the WMHT studios.
2: Well, thank you so much for making the time, Senator. I really appreciate it.
3: Thank you, Dave. Good to be here.
2: So the idea of someone's health care provider suddenly becoming outside of the network of their insurance coverage might seem like a niche issue, but it is something that is a persistent and ongoing problem here in the Capital Region. Can you explain a little bit about what people are dealing with right now?
3: You know, unfortunately, this has become more common than I think many people would like. Over the last couple years, during the summer, we would see people become out of network because of contract negotiations between insurance companies and health systems. And in particular, we had a constituent reach out to us because her mother had a cardiology appointment coming up, and then she was out of network. And what was going to happen there? And, you know, there were carve-outs in place for some people's care, whether it was oncology or maternity care, they could continue. But there's a lot of other people who need critical care. So that's what prompted this legislation, because we believe that if someone becomes out of network because of an impasse in negotiations, they still deserve to receive care. I mean, they were still actively paying into this. And the disruption and lack of continuity that does, I mean, that's going to have a negative impact on care. It's going to end up costing more money later on down the road because of that disruption. So, you know, I think that this bill, really aims to improve not only the quality of care, but also,

0: groups if they're someone who purchases health insurance through the state marketplace, or maybe look at other plans that their employer offers. If, for example, their existing plan no longer covers that network provider that they're using, do you have expectations, though, that this is going to be a meaningful option? Is there reason to think that there is enough flexibility or variety of insurance options that someone will be able to find someone who covers the provider that they want?
1: I think that if this becomes law, it's going to provide a certain level of autonomy that is currently not there. And that, again, it will benefit both industries. It will benefit the providers. It will benefit the payers. It'll benefit the regulators too, because you're going to create a more permissive environment.
0: And in terms of this issue more broadly, is this something we're seeing more and more as, say, individual doctors become part of larger systems and they go to battle with their insurance carriers, or the insurance carriers go to battle with large medical systems? I mean, do you see this being a more persistent problem in the future?
1: I can't provide any quantitative analysis on that objectively, but anecdotally, it seems like it. You know, the number of complaints that we hear over the last couple years, the number of articles, the number of conversations I have with people experiencing this problem seems to be rising.
0: And coming back to the idea of someone's provider going out of network for them, what can that look like? Why is that potentially a reason to expect that there will be a break in that continuum of care?
1: Well, this can arise from different types of negotiations, and unfortunately, at that point, the person is cut off from receiving the level of care that they're accustomed to.
0: I mean, theoretically, though, they could dig into their pocket and pay maybe higher copays or the cost of that care without the insurance coverage and just stick with the plan they've got. You're smiling because I think we both know how expensive something like that could be.
1: Correct. And I think that that's already happening even without a disruption,
0: sure.
1: Right? Negotiations taking place for different agreements. Even without a break in coverage, people are experiencing an increase in cost, mm-hmm. Right? Not necessarily an increase in quality of care, but an increase in cost.
0: Well, I imagine, though, there are people who are hearing you talk about the solution to this problem, and they're saying, wait, I got a simpler solution to this problem. If you want to make sure that everyone is covered by a certain insurance provider, why don't we just have a state-run insurance option that everyone can turn to, or just have a state takeover of the health insurance option? Why isn't that where you're going with this? Or maybe is that potentially something you're interested in, and this is a piecemeal or interim measure to think about?
1: Well, I think that I can understand how people would make that logical leap, but I don't believe that it's feasible when you look at what single payer has looked like in other areas, whether it's overseas or here, other states that have attempted that, smaller states with a more manageable population. Vermont has tried that a few times, and it would bankrupt their state. And I think we would see a similar thing happen here. I can appreciate how people would want that, but I do believe that it takes a certain level of compromise among all of the industries, regulatory, payer, and clinician, right, to make this work. And I think a lot of the issues where we see these issues come up is because of friction among those. That doesn't necessarily mean that we want to entrust the entire process to one entity. I think that would have catastrophic results.
0: Well, if we're going to stick with sort of the status quo framework we have, and coming back to that idea of an insurance company negotiating with a provider and trying to ensure that they stay in network, is there a larger role you think state financial regulators should play? Should they be at the table, so to speak, to try to help these people come together? Because it seems, at least from my perspective, that this is contained to just these two parties, and the state regulators are not necessarily part of that conversation.
1: Certainly, I think they could play a larger role, and I think that this bill would alleviate that from having to happen. But yeah, there are a lot of instances where I feel like people are left out, literally in the cold,

0: without receiving care, and that there could be a role for the state to step in and ensure that, you know, these entities are acting not only in their best interest, but the interest of the patient.
1: And what happens if, after, say, a protracted negotiation, the insurer and healthcare provider come back to good terms, they kiss and make up, so to speak? Can someone then re-enroll in their previous insurance plan, or would they have to wait for, say, a traditional qualifying event like the start of a new year for them to go back to that previous plan?
0: So I believe that's the case right now, but many times what's happening is that these protracted negotiations are lasting much longer than the patient needs.
1: Sure.
0: So instead of having to wait, this would allow them the option of going on. Now, if they wanted to go back to their previous insurer, I'm sure that this bill would allow that.
1: Well, Senator, thank you so much for making the time. I really appreciate it.
0: Thank you, Dave.
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2: During midday trading, the Dow Jones Industrial Average is up 147 points to 52,646. The Standard & Poor's 500 Index is up 8 points to 7,551. And the NASDAQ Composite is up 110 points to 26,219. The breadth of the market is positive, with three advancers for every two declining issues. The yield on the 10-year Treasury bond is down to 4.56%. Some of the most active stocks on the big board include Bank of America, up $1.01 at $61.65, Amazon up $7.71 at $255.18, and ConocoPhillips down $2.04 at $109.83. In the overseas markets last night, London's FTSE 100 closed 0.1% lower. In Hong Kong, the Hang Seng rose 1.4%. 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
3: Christopher Nolan is one of the most popular filmmakers of our time. His latest drama, an adaptation of Homer's The Odyssey, with a star-studded cast led by Matt Damon as Odysseus, opens in theaters on July 17th. Millions of moviegoers are anxiously awaiting this epic film on the big screen. Numerous showings around the world in premium formats, such as 70mm IMAX, are already sold out. For more than 25 years, Nolan movies have been events. No matter what the story is, cinephiles will show up for a Christopher Nolan film. His name is a brand, and the top draw to go see that particular movie. Nolan's first film was 1998 indie Following, but his breakout was 2000's Memento, starring Guy Pearce, which earned Nolan and his brother Jonathan an Oscar nomination for Best Original Screenplay. 2002's Insomnia, with Al Pacino and Robin Williams, kicked off a nearly two-decade-long relationship with Warner Brothers. In 2005, Nolan directed Batman Begins, a superhero movie game-changer with Christian Bale in the title role. It was a much more dramatic take on the Caped Crusader than the 60s TV series with Adam West and the film versions with Michael Keaton, Val Kilmer, and George Clooney in the 80s and 90s. Batman Begins was the first installment of an iconic trilogy, followed up with 2008 blockbuster The Dark Knight, featuring the late Heath Ledger as the Joker, and 2012's The Dark Knight Rises. In between his Batman pictures, Nolan directed 2006 magician thriller The Prestige and the Dreams Within Dreams saga Inception in 2010. Nolan loves playing with time, as he also showcased in 2014's sci-fi Interstellar and 2017's World War II drama Dunkirk, my personal favorite of all his films. And he did that yet again for the backwards, forwards, rewind, move-ahead thriller Tenet. It was set to open on July 17th, 2020, but the COVID pandemic altered those plans. Nolan was eager to still have the film play in North American theaters that summer, even when most theater chains were closed and the majority of people were concerned about spending time in cinemas. Some were legitimately angry with Nolan for being so fixated on releasing Tenet in 2020 and potentially risking people's lives by asking them to go see it. I attended a showing of Tenet on the first day of its U.S. release, August 31st, but was one of only six people in the theater. The usually large crowds who flock to Nolan films, much smaller and much more spread out this time. In its first 4 months in cinemas, Tenet only earned $58 million in North America. It did much better overseas, making more than $300 million. And it ended up winning the Oscar for Best Visual Effects. But was it all worth it? Nolan was still chasing that Best Director Academy Award. I think he really wanted it for Dunkirk. And after all the Tenet troubles, he now needed a movie that would get him back in everyone's good graces. Nolan switched studios for his next picture, 2023's Oppenheimer, going to Universal. It was one half of the Barbenheimer phenomenon with Warner Brothers' Barbie that summer. Oppenheimer broke box office records for R-rated movies and solidified Nolan's status as one of the biggest directors in the business. And it won him that Best Director Oscar. He's now the president of the Directors Guild of America. And here comes The Odyssey, which aims to match or exceed the nearly $1 billion global total of Oppenheimer. Will it also bring Christopher Nolan back to the Oscars? It's an odyssey that's sure to dominate the entertainment headlines over the next 8 months. For WAMC, I'm Jackson Murphy.
1: 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Taking another look at the weather forecast, mostly sunny today with patchy smoke. Hot with high temperatures in the upper 80s. Wind gusts up to 30 miles per hour this afternoon. Mostly clear skies tonight with patchy smoke. Not as warm with overnight lows in the upper 60s. For tomorrow, mostly sunny with more smoky skies. High temperatures in the upper 80s. Mostly clear Thursday night with lows in the lower 60s. And looking ahead to Friday, sunny skies, highs in the mid-80s. Around the region at last report, 88 degrees in Springfield, Massachusetts, 82 in Lake George, New York, 87 in Kingston, and it's 86 degrees in Albany. 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
1: Good afternoon. The time is 2 o'clock. Welcome to Vox Pop for this Wednesday, July 15th. I'm Ray Graff. The coin and stamp experts are back for another hour of fun. 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Bob Scott and David Tripp join us. 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Why not? 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We'll talk about that as well. 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Bob Scott and David Tripp are here to answer your questions. We'll be back after the news.
2: Live from NPR News, I'm Lakshmi Singh. A Senate confirmation hearing's underway for Jay Clayton, President Trump's nominee to lead the nation's intelligence agencies. In this exchange with Democratic Senator John Ossoff, who is up for re-election in Georgia, Clayton was asked where he stands on President Trump's unsubstantiated claims that the 2020 election was rigged.
3: Who won the 2020 election?
4: I'm not going to do this with you.
3: This is a job interview. We've established that you have an obligation to be honest and forthright with the committee. Yes, you do have an obligation to be honest and forthright with the committee.
4: Yes.
3: Who won the 2020 election?
4: Like I said, I'm not going to get into that with you.
2: When ranking Democrat Senator Mark Warner asked, Clayton said he was not an election denier and that Joe Biden was certified as president. The House has voted to make daylight saving time permanent. NPR's Elena Moore says the legislation now heads to the Senate.
5: The bill passed with bipartisan support by a vote of 308 to 117. It's a win for night owls and a blow for early morning risers. Daylight saving time has long been a divisive issue, and though there have been political efforts to make it permanent in the past, they've fallen short. Last time lawmakers got this close was in 2022, when the Senate approved the Sunshine Protection Act. But it never passed the House. Now, this new bill heads to the Senate. And if it passes, President Trump has indicated he'll sign it. Elena Moore, NPR News.
2: House Republicans have released a $95 billion budget framework for top White House priorities: the U.S. war with Iran, stricter voter registration rules, and farm aid. It opens a path for the GOP to use the budget reconciliation process to get around a Democratic filibuster in the U.S. Senate while Republicans are still in the majority in Congress. Security officials in Germany are warning of attacks by Iranian networks in Europe after a list of targets was published in a pro-regime newspaper. Esme Nicholson reports, Tehran is accusing European states of failing to condemn U.S.-Israel attacks.
6: Among the 13 politicians listed by the Iranian daily Hamashari were President Trump, German Chancellor Friedrich Merz, Israeli Prime Minister Benjamin Netanyahu, and the leaders of France, Italy, and Great Britain. The newspaper asserts that they will pay for the death of former Supreme Leader Ali Khamenei. Security policy experts within the German Bundestag say the retaliation list would not have been published without approval from the Iranian regime, warning that the risk of Iran's intelligence agencies using proxies in Germany to carry out attacks is extremely real. For NPR News, I'm Esme Nicholson in Berlin.
2: From Washington, this is NPR News.
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8: This is WAMC News. I'm Sajina Shrestha. New York State officials are warning of poor air quality due to Canadian wildfires. The New York State Department of Health is advising people with respiratory issues like asthma limit to their outdoor activity. Amanda Lefton is commissioner of the New York State Department of Environmental Conservation.
9: People are going to experience spikes in air quality that could be problematic. So we're going to continue to see perhaps waves of poor air quality throughout the day.
8: Fine particulate matter air pollution will affect areas throughout the state. Central and western New York are expected to be the most heavily impacted. A couple allegedly involved in a fatal July 5th shooting near Albany's Washington Park were arraigned this morning. Vance Mims and his wife Glenda Barrett were in Albany County Court on charges connected to the killing of Iris Vasquez. Mims is charged with second-degree murder, second-degree attempted murder, and second-degree criminal possession of a weapon. Barrett is being charged with hindering prosecution. Mims is accused of shooting Vasquez as part of an ongoing interpersonal feud that led to the killing of his son, Vance Mims III, last Independence Day. Albany police say Vasquez was not involved in any violence during last year's 4th of July weekend. Mims pleaded not guilty and remanded to the Albany County Jail. Barrett also pleaded not guilty but was released. The Rensselaer County Legislature has unanimously voted to appoint William Bill Film as its newest member. Film is filling a vacancy left after the previous District 4 legislator, Wayne Gindron, moved out of the state following a promotion. Film retired from Rensselaer County government in 2022 after working as the Director of Real Property Services and as Deputy County Clerk. In these roles, Film oversaw the county's real property tax system and managed the county's Department of Motor Vehicles. Before the appointment, Rensselaer County Legislature Chairwoman Kelly Hoffman praised Film for his dedication.
10: His extensive knowledge of county government and dedication to the people of Rensselaer County make him an exceptionally well-qualified applicant to serve this role. We appreciate Bill's willingness to once again answer the call of service to the public, and we look forward to working with him as a member of the Rensselaer County Legislature.
8: Film has also served on the Salt Lake Town Board. On Wall Street, at last check, the Dow Jones is up 125 points to 52,633, the S&P is up 22 points to 7,566, and the NASDAQ is up 136 points to 26,243. In the forecast today, mostly sunny, patchy smoke, hot with highs in the upper 80s. Mostly clear tonight, patchy smoke, not as warm with lows in the upper 60s. And it's mostly sunny tomorrow, smoke with highs in the upper 80s. It's also sunny and 86 in Kent, Connecticut, sunny and 81 in Pittsfield, Massachusetts, windy and 82 in Bennington, Vermont, and a cloudy 86 in Albany, New York. 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
1: Hello again. Welcome back to Vox Pop, WAMC's live afternoon call-in talk show. I'm Ray Graff. Stamps and coins today. We welcome back David Tripp former director of Sotheby's Coin Tapestry at Musical Instrument Departments. He's author of Illegal Tender, Gold Greed, and The Mystery of the Lost 1933 Double Eagle, as well as a fine art consultant. 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David Tripp, how are you doing, my friend?
11: I'm very well. I'm shocked that you almost left cartooning off.
1: Could you see through the patchy smoke on the way in?
11: Barely.
1: Yeah. Bob Scott, how are you doing?
12: Exceedingly well, thank you.
1: So your football team is in the semis, yeah?
12: It's in the semis, and it's kicking off in 50 minutes.
1: Oh, 50 minutes.
11: 5-0.
1: All right.
11: 5-0.
1: You don't want to watch the pregame?
12: No.
11: I'd rather watch you.
1: Okay. Well, that boy, are you going to be disappointed. All right. Fair enough. Well, that's great. So do you think England can win?
12: Oh, I think they can win, but at this point, anybody can win.
1: It's what, against Spain?
12: It is against Argentina.
1: Argentina.
11: So and it's the Maldives versus the Falklands.
1: And Spain beat the French team,
12: I think,
1: right?
12: It's Malvinas.
11: Oh, not that I stand corrected or sit there.
1: All right. Well, if you want to talk amongst yourself, I'll do the show here. 800-348-2551. It's stamps today. It's coins. What fresh hell is this, Bob Scott? A French scratch and sniff stamp. This is something the world didn't need. Explain.
12: Well, it's almost something the world didn't need. And actually, it's a little bit. It's been around for a couple of years.
1: They've done the scratch and sniff.
12: They started a couple of years ago. They created a baguette stamp.
1: What?
12: And the baguette stamp, when you scratch it, actually smells of a bakery. And it actually does. I hate to say it. I was in France.
1: You hate to say that you were in France?
11: Well, he's English. Of course he was.
12: To be honest, it's a lovely country to visit, and the weather was actually rather nice, and their football team back then were actually playing really well. But I had occasion to see a baguette stamp, and it did actually smell of a bakery.
1: So let me ask you a question. Was it in a post office or a store, or where did you take a whiff of the stamp?
12: It was actually on a piece of mail that had been delivered to the house I was staying at.
1: Okay. And so did you have to scratch it, or was it just pre-scratched?
12: Oh, of course you've got to scratch it. Okay. I mean, I'm sorry, but where's
11: but
12: the,
11: how long does
12: where's
11: the
12: fun?
11: How yeah. long does the odor last?
1: Right. Scent, not odor, would it be a pejorative, right?
11: You're right.
1: Yeah. How long does it stink?
12: It stinks for, I mean, one hates to say that do you scratch it and then smell your finger afterwards.
1: Ah, okay. Ah. Well, let's go to David Tripp. 800-348-2551. David Tripp, the Mint has a surprise, and this is cool. Explain.
11: This is very cool. I only found out about this a few days ago. The Mint has issued a special, what they call a privy marked coin. So this has a little mark on it that the others don't. They've made about 150 million new quarters to celebrate the semi-quincentennial, our 250th birthday.
1: Right.
11: However, they issued on July 4th, or just about then, 250,000 only out of the 150 million that actually have the little date July 4.
1: Amazing.
11: In front of the portrait of Thomas Jefferson.
1: Uh-huh.
11: And what they have done is that they are putting this out into circulation randomly. So the bags have about 4,000. They go out to the Federal Reserve. They roll them all up.
1: Yeah.
11: And then they get shipped off to banks all over the country. So it actually is encouraging people to look through their coins. The coins are actually pretty cool. There's the Liberty Bell on one side, and I've actually seen a few turn up on eBay already.
1: Really? Now, we don't know where they're going to be.
11: No, and that's what makes it fun.
1: These were released a few days ago?
11: Yeah, just around July 4th, basically.
1: Okay, so today is the 15th, so 10 days ago.
11: Mm-hmm.
1: Have they been snapped up by all the collectors yet?
11: No, that's the point. They've been they've been pushed into general circulation.
13: Right.
11: So they're not like, it's not something you can call up the mint and buy.
13: Right.
11: These are going out at random with all the ones that don't have the little July 4 number on them.
13: Right.
11: So you actually have to look at the coin. So they've they've turned up in Texas. They've turned up in the Carolinas. I've seen them on eBay for up to $600 already.
13: Already. Amazing.
11: They'll probably settle back to, let's say, $50 to $100, depending on condition, as we always
13: that
11: speak.
13: That would be amazing.
11: But that's amazing. But it is something that you really genuinely have a chance of finding in your change.
13: Now, let me ask you a question about
11: if you use your credit card, you will not have the opportunity.
13: Exactly. So use cash for a few days until these are all gone. But they release them ostensibly randomly.
11: Right.
13: Somebody's got to know, right?
11: Well, what they do, the way they do it is the way the coins are made. They're sewn into bags of 4,000. Okay, so they all go into the shipping trucks, the armored cars, with the ones that don't have the special
13: right.
11: July 4th on it. They then are again sent off to the Federal Reserve, which is in charge of shipping everything out. Okay, when they get there, they go through hoppers and they get rolled. They automatically put into rolls. They put into boxes, and the boxes are sent. So you're going to have a mix. Now, you know, if you're in charge of the rolling. Then you might. I am sure there are some enterprising workers. We have seen this before with the United States Mint.
13: Yeah,
11: there's always an enterprising employee who is making a little money on the side.
13: Against the law, though, yeah?
11: In theory, yes.
13: Okay.
11: Yeah. Whether it gets prosecuted is another story.
13: Well, now I know what I'll do for the rest of the summer. I'll be looking at quarters.
11: That's the whole idea. And it's going to get people looking at their – and want change because, you know, candidly – Bob and I were discussing it. Nobody uses stamps anymore, and fewer and fewer people are using coins. And the U.S. Mint for many, many, many, many, many years was the only money-making portion of the federal government because they make a coin that costs 10 cents to produce, but it's got a $25 face value. The government actually on paper books the 15 cents per coin.
13: Neat. And now that the pennies are out of production,
11: right,
13: their bottom line will improve.
11: Prove. And when they get nickels out, but the problem is they can't make enough to make enough money anymore. And so they are actually becoming more and more, shall we say, the old Franklin Mint. They're becoming a collectibles industry as opposed to circulating currency.
13: And it's
11: only going to get worse as we go along.
13: Here's an idea.
11: Yes, sir.
13: Run this by you guys. Scratch and sniff coins.
11: I like it.
13: What do you think?
11: I like it.
12: I'm just wondering whether it's ever been done.
11: We'll check with John Waters.
12: Why don't we bring back in case postage?
11: That's it.
12: Right.
11: That's it, yep. In case postage, which we have a stamp in it, and then you scratch the stamp that we got it.
13: Okay. The number here is 800-348-2551. They've lost me now. I think I know something about the encased postage, right?
11: They were Civil War era because we were running out of currency, so they put stamps in little pieces of brass that was stamped.
13: Well,
11: they were also used for advertising with a little piece of mica on it, and it kept passed as change.
13: You know, you guys are very competitive. Who likes stamps more? Who likes coins more? This is a spot you can agree on, right?
12: This is actually our happy ground. And the funny thing is, if in case postage isn't necessarily doing well in the stamp era because it's listed in the stamp catalogs,
13: yeah,
12: you can swap it over to the coin area, and they have... The market can suddenly be good on that side of the wall. So it actually works terribly well.
11: I think they may have encased coins in
13: the Red Book.
11: I'm looking, but I do not see it. How strange.
13: It's Stamps and Coins today with David Tripp and Bob Scott. I'm still sort of thrown by the scratch and sniff stamps.
11: And what is going to be the next?
13: Well,
11: the next one after you've gone.
13: Bridget Bardot? I don't know.
12: Yes.
11: Well,
12: exactly.
11: We were thinking of Disque Bleu and Gauloise cigarettes. Very French.
13: Oh,
11: so
13: very nice. Very nice.
12: It could be, or Camembert. We've got all those lovely cheeses.
13: That would smell horrible.
12: Yeah. Roquefort. Exactly. Little Paul Levesque. Wow. It'd be rather beautiful.
13: So, did I see that U.S. stamps are going to go up again?
12: Yeah.
13: Come on. Really? Yeah. How much are they going to cost now?
12: We're going up to 82, isn't it?
13: 82.
11: And it was out last weekend, so we can't buy them in advance.
13: How pathetic. No. I remember when they were 8 cents.
11: But I remember them where they were 3 cents.
13: Really?
11: Yeah.
13: Boy, you are.
12: I think,
11: thank
12: yes.
11: you.
12: But you've got to remember, when did anybody last put their hand in their pocket pull out some change and then buy a stamp. You don't. You go in and you use your credit card and you buy a forever stamp.
13: Yeah.
12: And to be honest, if you bought your forever stamps 2 weeks ago, then the postage rate was still 75.
13: Aha. Uh-huh.
12: And if you bought the original ones way back when, you were paying less than 50 cents.
11: So the trick is to buy lots and lots at whatever the prevailing price is, and you never have to use
12: them. The standard joke was postage was, you bought the stamp. You weren't actually buying the right to mail a letter, which you do now with a forever stamp. What you were doing was you were making an interest-free loan to the post office up until you redeemed it against the charge.
13: That's an interesting way to think about this. It is Stamps and Coins today with David Tripp and Bob Scott. Archaeologists found a change purse from around the year 400.
12: Oh, this one's good.
11: Absolutely fascinating. This was actually found a number of years ago in Belgium, and the archaeologists were digging along, and they found some bones.
13: Yeah.
11: And
13: where was this?
11: In Belgium.
13: Belgium.
11: And inside, that right at his hip, they found this little clutch of coins.
13: Yeah.
11: And nobody really thought about it, because with ancient burials, you frequently have a coin buried with them. Frequently, that in Greece, they would put a penny in the mouth to pay the ferryman.
13: Uh-huh.
11: But this was a little clump that was put together, and recently they started going through it and figuring out it was actually his change purse that he had had around his waist.
13: Amazing.
11: That was part of it. And then they looked at the coins themselves. And this guy, they know from the latest coin and then other finds in the grave that he probably was buried around the year 440 AD.
13: Mm-hmm.
11: But he had coins going back to the year 100.
13: Oh, that's cool.
11: So he had coins in his pocket that were still circulating, and he was still using as money 250 years earlier. So it's kind of like, you know, if we found a coin with George III on it, or we found an American penny from 1793, which is the first year we made them, and you looked in your pocket, as opposed to finding the modern privy marked quarter, you found a real coin from 250 years ago.
13: Cool.
11: And I said to Ray, I said, hey, would you go out and buy me a quart of milk? And I gave you a 1793 penny. To me, it just shows it was the value of the metal that held throughout the period.
13: Amazing.
11: I just think it's kind of cool.
12: Well, it's actually just like an English childhood. It was like my childhood, because you would have William IV, George III, penny, because we had pennies, shillings that dated way, way, way back.
11: And finding bun pennies with Victoria. Remember that, yeah.
13: Remind me later, if we get a quiet moment here on the show, I want to bring that topic up again, because it pertains to the search for treasure at Oak Island.
12: Ah,
13: and I'll explain what it means, but let's take a break. 800-348-2551. David Tripp and Bob Scott are our guests today. We'll be back.

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1: Guess what? We're going to the Saratoga Automobile Museum on July 28th for a live Vox Pop. Well, it's a live recording of a Vox Pop. Isn't that something?
2: That is cool.
1: Aren't you excited? Gordon Fricke will be there. I'll be there. Others will be there. We'll be answering car questions among the beautiful automobiles at the Saratoga Automobile Museum. If you want to be a part of it, all you got to do is go to WAMC.org/on the road and find out. We'd love to see you there. You'll hear, you know, a couple promos a day. We'll talk about that. Matt writes in, I have two gold coins contained in a styrofoam thing that says American Arts Gold Medallion. Below the coins, it says 1 troy ounce of gold plus 1/9 troy ounce of copper each. The front is an image of Grant Wood, and the back says American Arts Commemorative Series 1980. Could this be worth anything substantial? Well, there's a lot of gold in there.
2: Is a lot of gold. So, but generally those modern issues are worth pretty much gold, particularly as the price of gold has jumped up so much. So it's about $4,000 an ounce currently. And, of course, it's been higher. As the price of gold has gone up so high.
1: I just meant to just pull it a little further away from your...
2: dead air. I beg your pardon. I will continue
1: talking. No, you go ahead. No, I was asking, while you were talking, I was asking Bob to move his mic.
2: I have short attention span.
1: No, continue. Continue. I'm sorry.
2: But anyway, with the modern coins, and with coins and metals particularly, as the price of gold has gone up so high and so quickly, same thing with silver, the premium level, the difference between the collectible value and the bullion value has shrunk commensurately. Mm. And so coins, for example, a $20 gold piece, when I started in the business, you know, gold was $175 an ounce, but you sold a $20 gold piece for a couple hundred. So there was, you know, your 15-20% difference in value, and sometimes higher. Now, $20 gold pieces in circulated condition are basically worth scrap weight.
1: Oh, that's amazing.
2: And so similarly, the coins that the gentleman has emailed you about, the metals, their value is going to be predicated strictly on the scrap value currently. And
1: Go ahead.
2: No, it's basically the way it's just the way the markets have changed.
1: Yeah. So this is 1 troy ounce of gold. So that's what?
2: That's $4,000.
1: Beautiful. But is the 1/9 troy ounce of copper, does that take away from the value?
2: No, it says it's 1 troy ounce of gold.
1: Right.
2: So by definition, that is the actual gold weight.
1: And metallurgists can sort that out?
2: They can. Oh. They can. That's for, Bob and I were talking earlier today. The most of the coins in Fort Knox are from melted down coins during the Great Recall in the 1930s. That's actually why Fort Knox was built, to house all these melted down
1: coins. Yes, thank you, FDR. That was nice.
2: But they're all in bars of 900, so they're only 90% gold, because that's the way coins are made.
1: Oh, interesting.
2: So they're 90% gold, and then there's the copper in there, so it's the same thing. In the international gold markets, gold actually has to be refined to 999 purity.
1: Mm-hmm.
2: Okay. So if the United States government ever wanted to sell the coins in Fort Knox, currently they couldn't. They would have to send them back and refine them down and make them pure.
3: Take the copper out. And if they were 999 fine, they'd basically, you'd be able to bend them, essentially. Would they be too soft?
2: They weigh 400 ounces each. And it's really tough to bend 400 ounces.
3: No, I'm talking about the coins. The coins, if they were 99.9.
2: No, they would be not at that thickness. They're still, you couldn't bend them. You could bite them, but you couldn't bend them. But they would wear too quickly.
1: Huh.
2: And so it's
3: which
2: a matter
3: is because they were too soft.
2: Too soft, yes. Exactly.
1: It's David Tripp and Bob Scott today. Stamps and Coins, 800-348-2551. Several emails to go through here, but Terry in Guilford, Connecticut's been waiting a while. So let's go to the phones. Terry, go ahead.
3: Hello, Terry.
2: Hi, Terry.
4: In regard to privy marks, you remember the 2020, there's five different quarters that each one has a mintage 2 million, which is very low. And it has a privy mark that says G75, which is like 75 years after the World War II victory, which would make it 2020. And it has the W, which is interest of New York.
2: Because that's West Point. That's where they make them. That's where the mint is. Yep. Yep. No, they're fast.
4: Yeah, and I have like a, well, I think the biggest point there is the 2020 privy mark quarters at West Point and the new 2026 commemorative with
3: the July 4th.
4: Privy mark July 4th, which they only minted, they say, 250,000, which would make it, and they actually put them straight into circulation, which makes it, which it is just like the W quarters in 2019, which don't have a privy mark, but they had five different W quarters in 2019 that they stuck into circulation also, with 2 million minted G's.
2: But those were struck to the, and, to the tune of 2 million as opposed to only 250,000, which is going to make the
4: right,
2: July 4th, which, and because it is the 250th anniversary, it's going to have, it's, but the way they've issued them as well makes them much more exciting.
1: It's exciting. Yeah.
2: It is exciting.
1: Yeah,
2: exactly. Yeah.
1: Terry, thanks for the call. It's 800-348-2551 if you want to talk stamps and coins with Bob Scott, the email, and David Tripp. The email address is voxpop@wamc.org. Lisa writes in, my grandmother was an avid stamp collector and got me and my brother started when we were kids. I have a binder-sized stamp book of stamps I've collected and first-day covers with, at this point, I want to just sell them. Where's the best place to do it? And that's from Lisa.
3: It's probably when is the best time
1: what
3: to
1: do you
3: sell
1: mean?
3: Them? Well, a bit like the base metals, you know, paper has gone up in value. But it, of course, has made no difference whatsoever to the value of
1: the
3: stamp.
1: You mean the paper itself or the paper currency has gone up in value?
3: The paper itself has actually gone up enormously in value, but it's made no difference to the stamp market. This was just an
2: aside.
3: Well,
2: that's because production costs are higher, yeah.
3: The truth is, if your grandmother is still very much with it, so say she was born in the 1950s, you probably are better just putting it away for a very long time because you'll spend more of your own personal time trying to sell it. You could put it on eBay. There are ways of doing it. But the value is, we're talking about multiple units, mass production, and a diminishing number of collectors.
1: Mm.
3: So you've got to do two things. Either, throw them away because it'll make the remaining items that are spread around the country somewhat more valuable, or put them away for, you've got to put them away for another generation and just hope it comes back.
2: Or perhaps, yeah. I mean, the next generation might find some interest, as we've said many times in the past on the show. By looking at stamps, by looking at coins, you learn about history.
1: Right.
2: You learn about botany, whatever's on the stamp, and they're fascinating. And for my great nephew, my sister started on some coins, and he's actually getting into it.
1: That's great.
2: I think
3: it's absolutely fine. But the thing
2: it's
3: is,
2: draining
3: is
2: my
3: it going
2: collection
3: to...
2: from when I was his age, but that's another story.
3: Is it going to last? And as David says, as we go into this cashless society and coins start being, because we are old enough to remember that we could carry stamps around in our wallets and we would put them out and we would lick them and put them on the envelope without even thinking about it.
1: Right.
3: The concept of explaining to somebody who is 20 years old now that we used to do that is singularly disgusting. I mean, we can make jokes about scratch and sniff, but you can say what you like about scratch and sniff. The things we used to do with stamps were, I mean, just unthinkable today. And coins, if you think about it, it's like you take your own handful of germs and you hand them over to somebody else who then puts it in their pocket.
1: Well, by the same token, then no one would ever give anyone anything.
3: Well, if you travel around Europe now, there is almost no physical. It's the hangover from COVID.
1: This is a very bad thing for the world.
3: It is. Everybody, you don't interact. You tap. It's terrifying.
2: And your antibodies go up, that die as well.
3: Well, that's the other thing.
2: You know, I don't know about you, Ray, but when I was a kid, I lived in New York City. I played in sandboxes in New York City playgrounds. Yeah. I was probably exposed to stuff that I don't even want to know.
1: To drink from water hoses outside.
2: Exactly. Right. And yeah. But you
3: the
2: know
3: 3 second rule.
1: It's still in effect, by the way.
2: Absolutely. But, you know, we're hale and hearty now.
1: Yeah, well, old guys complaining. That's one of my stock and trades. 800-348-2551 is the number. It's Stamps and Coins with Bob Scott and David Tripp. A couple more emails, then we'll jump back to the phones. This one's from Brian. Currency question. I have a minty fresh 1969 $100 bill with sharp corners, never folded, ever so slightly off-center. Is it worth holding on to it, or is it just worth $100?
2: It is worth $100, unless it's absolutely as crisp as you can get today, and you can get a dealer that might pay you $105 for it. But probably the amount of time you would spend in your car going from dealer to dealer would eat up the
3: profit.
2: You'll
3: use up the excess.
2: Yeah.
1: Are there any special years for currency post, the silver notes, which we've seen from time to time?
2: The silver notes turn up. It's very few modern ones,
1: really,
2: in all candor. And it's really just the error notes, the really odd ones, like the $11 bills, where one side is a 10 and the other side.
3: And we're talking, 1934, $100 bills are basically $100.
2: Yeah, exactly. It's the large size notes. They changed over in 1928, 29, I believe.
3: Yeah.
2: The large size notes are really where the serious collectibles are.
1: You know, I recall seeing I say not that long ago. It might have been 30 years ago.
2: Not that long ago.
1: Silver, certificates are just in circulation. Are they worth anything more?
2: No.
1: Can you still use them?
3: Yes.
2: We have never – one of the things that people forget, we have never demonetized any currency in the United States. So in England, they do demonetize regularly. In Europe, they demonetize regularly.
3: Yeah, a habit they picked up from the Swiss, I think, were the first.
2: So you can go to London. So if let's say you went to England 10 years ago and you had a £5 note that you brought home and you go back to England and you get in a cab and you want to pay for it, it might be a note that's out of date. And the only way you can exchange it is take it to the Bank of England. And then they will swap one out.
1: Oh, you're paying me money here. That's a £10 note.
3: It's plastic.
1: It is plastic.
2: It's
1: What's
2: horrible.
1: Up with that? And it's got a hologram of some kind in
3: there?
1: Yeah,
3: it's got
2: everything. And you can see through it. And they're in the process of making new notes. They're taking all the people, the historical people, off the notes, and they're replacing them with animals.
1: And who's the old dame with the tiara?
3: That would be the old dame.
2: Elizabeth.
1: Oh, yeah, I saw her before. Here's
3: regal
1: a £5 note.
3: Majesty.
2: £5 note that got...
1: So you can get these wet and they're fine.
3: You can get them wet and you can wash them well and you can launder them. We shouldn't really be able to say
1: laundering
3: that.
1: Money here. That's a different show.
3: But look, all different sizes.
1: Yeah.
3: Because we don't play jokes with the blind with our currency.
2: They do that in many countries in Europe. But again, they demonetize them. We don't. So
1: does that make the collectability of those better? In other words, they stay in circulation and you might have... Now, you might have a Churchill, and in 20 years, there haven't been Churchills in a long time.
3: As a rule, no, because the demonetized notes eventually do dwindle. Also, the reason the dollar is the most collectible currency in the world is because it's the most powerful currency in the world.
1: Ah, okay.
3: And as David said, you have never demonetized a single bill.
1: What about the $10,000? Weren't there some enormous bills that are used bank to banks?
2: There were, well, the $100,000 bill.
1: Yeah.
2: With Woodrow Wilson on it.
1: Ah.
2: And it was gold coin, and it was only bank to bank transactions.
1: It was a gold coin?
2: No, it was a note, but it was in gold coins.
1: Oh,
2: so it was $100,000. But those are kind of like the 1933 double eagle. They are illegal to own. The only ones are owned by the government. I've actually been in the New York Federal Reserve Bank, and they've had seen one there. And it's
1: impressive.
2: It is impressive, and it kind of.
3: But
2: I wouldn't mind finding that in my wallet.
3: We're not telling tales out of school. We've seen the block. The $110,000 bills.
2: The $110,000
1: bills. Oh, boy. I sense you may be talking
2: out
1: of school.
2: I've gone blank, but Bob probably.
3: $1 million.
2: $1 million.
3: $1 million, just $110,000,
1: really?
3: Bills together.
1: And
3: yes.
1: Why wouldn't you remember that, David?
2: I'm old. I have gray hair.
1: That's a good point. Well, so, I have gray hair, too. Frank is in Andover. Frank, how's your hair?
5: Oh, pretty good, pretty good.
1: Good.
5: I have a question about the naval commemorative coins. Now, these aren't that old, but they're from probably late 60s, early 70s. The USS Iwo Jima, I was on the USS Iwo Jima. Just after, I wasn't on when they picked up Apollo 13. That's a very famous. Mm. They made a movie about that, remember?
2: Yeah.
5: Are those worth anything, those coins?
2: They're not coins per se. They would probably be commemorative medals.
5: Right, medals, I should say.
2: Yeah, it just depends on. Probably not, in all candor. It just depends on how many were made and the specifics of it.
5: Right.
2: Again, we're into the sphere of things that have been made within the last 40 or 50 years are generally made in substantial enough quantities that unless they're in precious metals, the value is going to be really rather small, I'm afraid.
5: Right. One more quick question.
2: Sure.
5: I don't know if this woman is telling me a story. This is from Ware, Mass.
1: Okay.
5: She went to a bank. Oh, this is like not 7-8 months ago at the most. A bank in Athol, Mass. And she said, "Do you have any old coins?" The guy came back. Now, this is hard to believe. He sold her 60 Morgan dollars. And how long has a Morgan dollar been out of circulation? 100 years, right?
2: No, they actually haven't been out of circulation for 100 years. They, when I was a kid, I could go to the bank and if you gave them a silver certificate, as we were discussing, and you gave that to the bank, when we still had silver currency prior to 1964, you could go to the bank.
5: Right.
2: I did it. I remember I got a 1903 silver dollar, from the teller, and I looked it up in my red book, and I was, I don't know how old I was, probably 12 years old, something like that. I was really excited. It was a rare date.
1: That's cool.
2: It was really cool. And I went to my mother and I showed it to her. It cataloged at like $1,000. And this is in the early 60s. And my mother said, okay, you're putting that away and you're saving it for college.
1: Oh boy.
2: Okay. 4 years later, the Mint found a hoard of them and released them into circulation.
1: Yes.
2: And they're still not worth $1,000.
1: Oh, mercy.
2: That's when I learned that coins as an investment can be a little bit dodgy.
1: So, Frank, what's the rest of the story? What did the woman get?
5: This woman, and the teller came back at 60, I don't know what the years were, more in dollars. And you know what he sold her for? $60.
2: It seems...
1: $60.
2: But if this was 6 or 7 months ago, it seems highly unlikely... at best. And if not, I would have pulled out my wad of $60 and taken them. Because
1: you think they could be counterfeit? They wouldn't be counterfeit, right?
2: Not coming through a bank.
1: No. Oh, was that a bank?
5: I mean, she doesn't know me from Adam, a bank in Athol, Mass.
1: Oh.
2: Well, if it is...
3: $3,000 worth of silver.
2: Yeah,
1: wow.
2: Exactly.
1: That guy may have gotten
5: for $60.
1: Fired. Hey, Frank, we're running out of time here. I've got to take a break, but thanks for the call. 800-348-2551 is our number. We're joined by Bob Scott and David Tripp. We'll be back with Stamps and Coins.
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0: Vox Pop on WAMC. There's Chris Potter and Lyft, and it's Stamps and Coins today. Bob Scott, David Tripp are here. Let's do a couple of emails, and then we'll go back to the phones. Oh, Linda sent pictures. Well, we can't see them on the radio. I can show our guest here, but here it is. L100, 1956, any value. And there it is. I'll show you. David
1: Tripp. 100 lira, that's Italian.
0: Yeah, that's Italian.
1: That's Italian. 1956? No. I'm afraid, no. It's, they're, my gosh, they had beautiful coins, though. Some of the European coins just are.
2: That's equivalent to a shilling, basically, isn't it?
1: No, 100 lira back then, it was 600, yeah, it was 600
2: oh,
1: lira.
2: Oh, sorry, 100 lira. Oh, it was 2,000 to the pound, I remember.
1: Well, when I was a kid, it was 600 lira to a dollar, and then it expanded up to 2,000 to a dollar and back down again.
0: Okay.
1: But it's a pretty coin.
0: It
1: Keep
0: is beautiful.
1: It. It really is really lovely, but that is Italian, yes.
0: Italian. Mary writes, what should I do? I have two large and heavy stamp books from who knows where. I keep wanting to give them away, but then, of course, I wonder if there's something of value hiding in there, a treasure perhaps, where to take it, ideas on finding anyone who would look at this for a minimal fee. It's a familiar refrain.
2: It absolutely is. And the simplest thing is go through it, have a look at the dates. If it all dates after the Second World War, then shut down your inner voice and give it to somebody. If it goes back into pre-war, really seriously back into the 1800s, then start thinking of getting somebody to look. But probably the easiest thing is if they all seem to be a bright mass of color, that's a really good indication that it's later 20th century. If it's just reds, greens, browns, then there's maybe a chance you should have somebody have a look. Or find the oldest pages and you can send them along to

0: tally that we usually do when David and Bob are on about how many stamp questions we'll get, how many coin questions we'll get. And so far, stamps are in the lead. Here, and again, we had one about paper money. Where does that fall?
1: What falls in the middle? Because it's...
2: Yes, we sort of jumped.
0: You share that one?
1: We share that, yes.
0: All right, well, we'll share this one. And I don't even know if you can share this one at all. This one's from Barbara. I'm wondering if casino tokens are of any value. Sands Hotel, 1982, Mohegan Sun, Playboy Club, Dinosaur Dave's, also Japanese and Indian paper money from World War II, German and Bolivian paper money from either World War I or II. So a lot of things there. First, the casino tokens.
1: Casino tokens theoretically have a face value at the casino that they're issued.
0: But
1: yes?
0: They stop. I think they changed those as well.
1: They demonetize them.
2: Exactly. They do. But there is a book, and it is a collected medium if you've got the right tokens from the Sands or from
0: the Las Vegas Club or some of these old ones on
2: exactly.
0: the Strip that are
1: well,
0: gone.
1: Well, of course, that's now. Of course, back in the day, of course, that's for silver dollars. That's what
0: right.
1: you...
0: I still remember going to Foxwoods and getting metal out of the on the slot machines.
2: Yep.
0: And that was
2: the absolute deal. But the actual chips are of note, and there are some very scarce ones that are worth an awful lot of money.
0: Okay.
2: Then, in fact, if you go back, there was an episode, that episodic, it was one of those CSI shows. They were talking about somebody that was digging in the ruins of an old casino and found a hoard of them, which, lo and behold, were worth a small fortune.
0: Wow, that's cool.
2: So, no, it exists as a separate collecting category. The cash money brought back from the war almost invariably... It's just paper.
0: Okay, and that's like Civil War money too, right? Except for some exceptions?
2: This Civil War does actually have a lot of things. The thing you always have to remember is people will destroy almost anything, but they will never destroy money, even if you tell them to their faces
1: it is
2: worth nothing.
1: And from that period, Civil War money, if it's, assuming it's not Confederate money.
0: Well, that's what I mean.
1: Right.
0: Confederate money.
1: Confederate money, there are some early ones from Montgomery and places like that in Alabama that are very valuable.
0: Mm-hmm.
1: Federal currency from that period. That was really the birth of federal currency. So 1861, 1862, those can be worth megabucks.
2: As well as still be worth their face value.
1: And as Bob was saying, and still be worth face value. Oh. Many years ago when Bob and I were at Sotheby's, we got a call. Somebody in the furniture department had opened up an old desk drawer. And in it were some stamps.
2: Some old stamps.
1: Some old stamps and a folded up banknote. And Bob pulled out the banknote. I was there. I looked at it. I said, I've seen one of those before, but I took a photocopy because I was running for the train, did some exercise over the weekend, came back. We stuck it in the auction. It brought $260,000.
0: Yikes. Wow.
1: Yeah, so people don't throw money away.
0: Okay.
2: My biggest find.
0: Really?
2: Yeah. Came out of nowhere.
0: The stamps weren't much?
1: No. We have an adage. Good coins, bad stamps. Bad coins.
0: Okay. Michael. Okay. We talked about this before the show started. Calvin Coolidge, Michael writes from Latham, was the 1920s quarter with Coolidge a commemorative or general circulation?
1: Commemorative.
0: It was.
1: It was a commemorative coin. And he was one of the few people that have slipped by as a living individual on a U.S. coin, which is theoretically illegal.
0: But there's a loophole.
1: There's always a loophole when people are making it. When they wrote the law for the semi-quincentennial that we are currently in, which was probably close to 20 years ago, there was a little caveat apparently in there that would allow for a living individual to be on a coin struck this year and this year only for the semi-quincentennial. So apparently there will be the current president of the United States may appear on a dollar coin if it is produced by the end of this year. And from what I have been told from people who are legal beagles, it will be legitimately legal. Yeah.
0: Greg in Hyde Park just asked about this. He heard about the Trump coin. So will that be obviously very limited run, right? Only 1 year?
1: Only 1 year. I think it may have. I'd like to say I know how many are going to be made, but I'm not sure. I think it may only be 100,000 or something like that. So it'll be a pretty limited edition thing. Yeah. And there's also theoretically going to be a gold coin also struck, which will have a face – well, I don't know what the face value is. It's going to be a made-up face value, to be honest with you.
0: Oh, wow. How much gold will be in there?
1: Probably 7 ounces, so 30 or 40 grand.
0: Yeah, yeah. Okay.
1: And so they're going

0: makeup, it'll probably be worth $1,776 or something like that.
1: Yeah. And the bizarre thing is, for all the collectible value, all the material from the bicentennial in 1976, that's all still circulating.
0: Oh, yeah.
1: And do you know how much of it shows a premium?
0: None
1: of it.
2: Well, I remember the $2 bills being everywhere. Yep. Well, that was around that time.
0: Yeah,
2: right?
0: And they still, you can get, if you go to Monticello, they will still give, the gift shop will still give them to you as part of your change.
2: Nice.
1: Yes.
2: I used to love those.
0: Yeah.
2: All right, Mary writes in, and then we'll go back to the phones. Is it worth keeping pennies now that they're going out of circulation?
0: Use them. They listen, people seem to forget. They are a bit of a pain, but they're still real money.
2: Yeah.
0: No, don't put them. If they were actually 100% copper still, yeah. Because then you have, again, back to scrap value. But the current stuff, no.
2: And when did they stop being all copper?
0: Oh, that's a good question.
1: 70s.
0: 70s, I think. I will, as you answer some other questions, I will look it up.
2: Why don't we do a stamp question while you're looking that up?
1: I'd like to add an aside to the should I still keep pennies? Well, yeah. Why not? Because every single other household in the country is doing that.
2: Yeah, it's a good point. Let's go to Sky in Great Barrington.
0: 1982,
2: they stopped making.
0: Then they went, yes,
2: okay.
0: they went from 95% copper to 99% zinc.
2: Ah, yes. Sky in Great Barrington, you're on. Go ahead.
3: Hi, good afternoon. Thanks for the great show.
2: Thanks.
3: I had a question. It's another tick for the stamp column. I was wondering, I had heard they were going to come out with some commemorative stamps for famous black Americans and famous women, and then they got nixed by Washington in favor of some other such things. And I wondered, do you think those would ever be issued in the future?
1: Well, I mean, first of all, they have issued stamps in terms of, they're certainly Black History Month stamps, and periodically there is a selection process that goes pretty much along the lines of coins, and David knows actually more about this than I do, but it goes up. I hate to keep referring back to TV, but there was a great episode of The West Wing about how they put people up for stamps. And that particular one was honoring somebody from Puerto Rico that they didn't want to do because they had advertised, they had worked for Puerto Rican independence. So they said, no, can't put them on a stamp. But the truth is, it's a fairly democratic process.
0: It's a nominating process, and then it goes through various committees in coins or something.
3: Yeah, I thought I had heard that they had been actually approved and were about to be printed, and then all of a sudden, they were gone.
1: It's usually the way the story's being told, because they shortlist a great number of things at the same time.
3: Okay.
1: So don't imagine it's any particular conspiracy. It's probably just didn't get picked up. And, I mean, I'm pretty sure Harriet Tubman's got a stamp.
0: Well, she's supposed to be on the $10.
1: And she's going to get
2: it. That may be what we're conflating here.
0: Yeah, she must be on the $10
1: bill. She's getting a bill as well.
0: Yep.
1: And
3: oh, that's great.
1: No, I mean, there's a lot of things coming around. I mean, England does the same thing. Their new plastic £50 note has Alan Turing on it, who was basically...
2: The code breaker
1: happened to be gay, so never got any recompense or recognition. And now, of course, he's gracing the largest bill that exists in the country.
2: He did pretty good work, gotta say.
0: People seem to forget.
3: Now,
0: stamps aside, but
3: if a person wanted to get a hold of, like, say, some Irish coins, well, the old days when they had the harps and the horses on them, how hard would that be to do?
0: It's very easy.
1: You could probably just sign on to eBay now and find some.
0: Yeah.
2: Okay, Sky, thanks a lot. Now, you're going to have to count that as a coin and a stamp question.
0: Okay.
2: You know?
1: Does that make it a scamp?
2: A scamp. A stoin.
0: Well, it's probably a scam.
1: Yes.
2: All right, let's go to Gregory in Kingston. Gregory, you're on. Go ahead.
4: I have this book, maybe I'll call on the book show, but just thought I'd bring it up and see if you know anything about it. It's the 1959, The Story of American Banknote Company.
0: Well, this again falls between the two of us.
4: Like, find on, you know, they're all steel engraved pictures of the presidents and of the back of the bills and
2: amazing.
4: Stuff.
0: American Banknote Company actually splits.
1: Yes.
0: Splits the hair
2: explain.
0: Again.
2: So you guys know of this.
1: Yes.
0: Oh, yeah. And Bob has been involved in selling stuff from the archives of the American Banknote Company.
1: Based in Blaufelt, New York.
2: And where's Blaufelt, New York?
1: Yeah.
2: Where is it?
1: Just outside of New York.
4: New Jersey.
1: You head up the, Palisades Parkway.
2: Well, I've been on the Palisades.
1: Mostly way up the Palisades Parkway before you get to the Tappan Zee Bridge. And yes, I still call it the Tappan Zee Bridge.
2: Absolutely.
1: And it was the mass producer of not only American, but what we call British North America. They did the stamps, half the South American countries. They did stamps for everybody. And they did some of the greatest American stamps, all the earliest commemoratives. And of course, they used proper engravers. And an engraver works on an engraving of a stamp just as easily as he does engraving a die for a coin or banknotes.
0: And Christie's sold the archives of the American Banknote Company
1: It was the first job I worked on. And it actually, they handed over so much stuff that the Secret Service came back and said, sorry, but there's some of that stuff's a little too molten. You can't have
2: All right, Gregory, you want to follow up?
1: Your book,
4: right,
1: I mean,
4: has it got some value?
1: Your book has definitely got a little value because there's a lot of people that collect it. But I've seen it before. You'd probably, if you just look it up online, you'll probably find a copy for sale. It'll give you whatever the price is.
0: Yeah, if there's a very...
4: I'm not planning to sell this one. I love it. Right, it's a beautiful book.
0: There are two very good collectible book sites if you want to. There's abe.com books, and just look for the... Type it in and it'll come up. Yeah. There's also one called Biblio, B-I-B-I-L-I-O.
1: Biblio, but A Books will have it.
0: Yeah, right. Absolutely.
2: Yeah. Gregory,
1: almost
2: thanks
1: certainly.
2: A lot. Now, where are we? Who's ahead?
0: Bob is definitely ahead.
2: All right, this one is from Kyle. I have one penny from 1945 and another from 44, a quarter from 42, and a dime from 44. It's not FDR on the dime. Can you say anything about these coins? Any special value? That's from Kyle.
0: The dime will have silver value.
1: That's about it.
2: What about the quarter?
0: The quarter will have silver value, and that will have value.
2: And what is the value of a quarter in silver? $6? $10?
1: No,
0: $10.
2: Really?
0: Yeah.
2: So that's pretty good.
0: Yeah, no, that's not bad at all. Yeah, the penny, however, no.
1: Although trying to sell it might not.
0: It may be worth $10 on paper, but you'll get an offer probably closer to $7.
1: Yes.
2: Still, nice enough.
1: Yes. Yep.
2: All right, now, gentlemen. Yeah, we never got to the Yoke Island angle. We'll do that next time you're on.
1: We can do that next time.
2: Well, basically, the point was they find coins sometimes that are from the 1500s.
1: Yeah.
2: And they say, well, they were here in the 1500s.
1: Rubbish.
2: Right, because you yourself had coins that are a couple hundred years old.
1: Exactly. And the whole thing is, it's a little bit, that's why stamp, if you can find a stamp, it's probably securely dated because they don't last in the ground very long.
2: Ah, very good. All right, we're out of time. If people want to get in touch with you and you're in the mood, how do they do that?
0: It is Coin and Stamp Guys, all spelled out, at Berk, BERK.com.
2: David Tripp and Bob Scott, thank you, gentlemen, for being here today, making the trip out here in the patchy smoke.
1: And making it back very quickly because apparently there's a soccer game about to
2: enjoy.
1: Start.
2: 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Thanks again to David Tripp and Bob Scott for being here. Thank you for listening. Thanks to our engineer, Kaylin McPherson. Hi, McPherson. Thanks to Andrea Leong, who screened the calls. I'm Ray Graff. Tomorrow, we welcome back astronomer Dr. Valerie Rapson, the heavens. We'll see you tomorrow at 2:00.

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1: Next on the Capital Connection, it's Mandy Zucker, Executive Director of End of Life Choices, New York, responsible for educating New Yorkers on the medical aid in dying law passed in the legislature this session. There's been some updates. We'll learn about that, who can use the law, and why it's important. Mandy Zucker of End of Life Choices, New York, on this week's Capital Connection. Next.
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1: It's the Capital Connection. Hi, I'm David Gustina. Joining us this week is Mandy Zucker. She is Executive Director of the nonprofit End of Life Choices New York. The Medical Aid in Dying Act is now law in New York. It happened in February this year when Governor Hochul signed the legislation, although it will not be implemented until August. It is currently legal in 12 additional states: Oregon, Washington, California, Montana, Colorado, Hawaii, Vermont, Maine, New Mexico, New Jersey, Delaware, and Illinois, and the District of Columbia. And as a reminder to our listeners, and I know you're aware of this, Mandy, we had Corinne Carey from Compassion and Choices on for years and years while she was pushing to enact this law. And now it has been enacted. There's been some amendments here and some details we need to go over. But first, let me tell you that according to their website, the mission of End of Life Choices New York is to improve awareness and options for end-of-life care for New Yorkers and the people who assist them through support, education, outreach, and advocacy. You can read more about what they do and even attend events if you want more education on this at endoflifechoicesny.org. And we welcome Mandy Zucker to the Capital Connection. Thanks for joining us.
2: Thank you so much for having me.
1: You have a particular relationship with the issue of grief. I was reading a little bit about your biography and your 25-plus year career. Can you talk a little bit about why you found yourself coming to this as a career choice?
2: I always say it was an accident. My bachelor's degree is in child development. I thought I wanted to work with kids. I had no interest in death and dying, and my very first job out of graduate school after I got my social work degree was in a hospital in a stroke unit. And after a year, I thought I got what was going to be my dream job, working in a school with children. I hated that job. It was a lot of paperwork, not a lot of contact with actual people. But as I was leaving the hospital, somebody suggested that I stay and do some per diem work with a hospice. And it really changed the course of my career, but really my life. I just found such meaning in working with people at such a vulnerable time. And they were so grateful for the support that we're able to provide, which was incredibly powerful to me. And I ended up working for the hospice full time for 12 years and stayed in this space in grief and bereavement for a long time, and started volunteering here at End of Life Choices New York probably about 10, 15 years ago. And I've been the executive director for about 4 years now.
1: Yeah, almost in line with the push and lobbying efforts toward getting the End of Life Medical Aid in Dying Act passed in New York, which again took over 10 years of a campaign. Not everybody agrees with it, of course, but we want to talk about what is law. So maybe you can give us an update about the Medical Aid in Dying Law in New York, what it is and what it does, and maybe attack some of those beliefs or misconceptions, if you will, for some about what it means in New York.
2: Sure. So Medical Aid in Dying is a voluntary option for adults over the age of 18 who have the mental capacity to make decisions for themselves to hasten their death if they have a terminal diagnosis and a prognosis of less than 6 months to live. So on August 5th, they will be able to go to their doctor and have a conversation about whether or not they want to be able to control a little bit in a very uncontrollable time. So these are for people who are dying. They have no choice. Most of them do not want to die, but they will be dying pretty imminently within 6 months. And Medical Aid in Dying gives them an option to be able to control the timing, the place, the people that surround them when they take their last breath.
1: But I'm guessing it's not that they've got this diagnosis, but it has to come from a legitimate doctor, right? There has to be some checks and balances in all of this.
2: Absolutely. Actually, New York is probably one of the strictest states as far as safeguards go in this country, so that you have to have two doctors that say that you have a terminal illness and the prognosis of 6 months or less. New York is only one of two states that also require some kind of a capacity evaluation. A psychiatrist, neurologist, or psychologist must also assess you to determine that you are not being coerced and that you're making this decision of your own free will and you understand the consequences.
1: So for those many who have religious beliefs and others who want to use the phrase physician-assisted suicide, you're very clear that this model, this medical aid in dying law in New York, is not about suicide. Explain.
2: It's really not. This is for people who are dying. There is no cure. They will die. And like I said, they don't want to die. They are not suicidal. They would much prefer to live. But they are taking a little bit of control over a situation that they have no control over. It looks very different from suicide, which was often due to a mental illness that could have been treated, is often done in secrecy. It's often violent and very traumatic for families who are not involved. Medical aid in dying is typically a decision made by families with their doctor. There's support around. It is not secretive, and it's typically very peaceful. People have watched loved ones who have said that it is, if there's such a thing as a beautiful death, that this really provides that.
1: And what about the doctor side of it? A lot of people are concerned. The doctors are supposed to preserve life, not take life, but they're also supposed to diminish pain.
2: That's exactly what I was going to say. I don't know if doctors' ultimate goal is to prolong life, but it is to provide care and support to patients. Most doctors would say that they are here to provide the care that their patients want and need. So it is not up to the doctor to decide that they're going to prolong their life. Really, what I always say is that they're prolonging their death. These people are dying. So the doctors haven't failed by offering this option because these people are dying. What they're giving them is a sense of, again, of control over a very difficult situation. So sometimes prolonging life and suffering is really the opposite of what a doctor should be doing. However, I will say that if a doctor is uncomfortable, no one has to participate. So there is no doctor that has to do this, even because they work in hospice or they work in palliative care or they're an oncologist. They don't have to do this if they say this is not something that feels right to them. And we actually don't want anybody to do it. Doctors, patients, any clinicians that are working with families, we don't want them to participate if they don't want to.
1: We're speaking with Mandy Zucker, Executive Director of the nonprofit End of Life Choices New York. You can find out more at endoflifechoicesny.org. And that's one of your roles here, right? To educate New Yorkers on this. I noticed under your events tab on your website that I just gave, there are a number of Zoom meetings where people can learn more.
2: Absolutely. So we have lots of events. We've really ramped up our events in the past couple of months as we're preparing for this because we're getting calls every day. I would say that the calls to our hotline number have increased 3 times in the past year. So people really want to know what the law is. They want to hear experiences from patients and families. So we've been inviting people who have experienced medical aid in dying in different states to come on and share their experiences. And that's been very powerful. We had an event yesterday, actually, where a woman shared her experience with her father, and it was really insightful and really showed the compassion and dignity that it provides to families and patients.
1: Can you tell us a little more? Put a face on it there.
2: Oh, yeah. So typically, patients who are using medical aid in dying typically have a diagnosis of cancer. Often they have sometimes cardiac illnesses, neurodegenerative illnesses. And these are patients who have spent a lot of time thinking about it, talking to doctors. You really do have to be pretty committed to this option in order to be able to access it. Because as we mentioned, you have to go to 2 doctors and a psychiatrist or a psychologist. There's witnesses and paperwork that has to be filled out. We've had families that have come on and talked to us about the whole process, about what that all looks like, which is really great for people who are considering this to understand what they're getting themselves into. Obviously, each state is a little bit different as far as their eligibility requirements and things. So New York will look a little bit different than anybody else that has ever spoken about it because no one has yet used it in New York. But it's been very helpful for families and doctors and social workers to hear about what this process really looks like. And we are very happy to be able to support people and provide that kind of education. So we do it on Zoom, but we also go to facilities. So we will go to hospital settings, we will go to senior centers, we will go to assisted livings, anyone really that is interested and wants to learn. So we are around the state trying to make sure that we are educating people as much as possible.
1: Can you share the hotline number with us?
2: Yeah, the hotline number is 212-726-2010.
1: Now, was my understanding, correct me if I'm wrong, Mandy Zucker, Executive Director of End of Life Choices New York, that they were updating the law before the end of session. What part was updated? Because the issue that a lot of the groups were complaining about it were that your relatives could do something nefarious to you and force you to do that. Can you help me with that?
2: Yeah. Governor Hochul was incredibly thoughtful about wanting to find a balance between offering this option to people. She spoke to many people who were waiting for this option, several of whom have since died. But she really wanted to be able to provide this option to patients and families. And at the same time, she also heard from people who were concerned about coercion or abuse. There really hasn't been any. I think Governor Hochul can feel confident because there's been 30 years of experience with other states that there has been no evidence of coercion or abuse. But she did put into the law, she made some amendments that make it even harder for people in New York to be coerced or abused by this law. So one of the things that she did was, as I mentioned, she added this capacity evaluation to make sure that one more doctor is making sure that this person is able to make this decision on their own and that they want to do this without being coerced. Another thing she did, which no other state has, is require either an audio or video record from the patient saying that they want this option. So they will have something in their medical record that says, I am choosing this on my own free will. I understand what the consequences are. No other state has done anything like that. There is also a waiting period. So when the doctor prescribes the medication, they send it to the pharmacy. You have to wait 5 days from when the time that the doctor sent the prescription to the pharmacy until you can actually pick it up. So she is saying to people, the very end, give yourself a few days, think about this, make sure that this is the right decision for you.
1: Yeah, I thought it was interesting on your website, again, endoflifechoicesny.org, you have a line in there which says, only about 1 in 300 deaths occur in the manner of medical aid in dying in states where the practice is legal, and about 1/3 of patients who obtain the medications do not take them. So having 5 days, you could see where that might change a decision. Or just the idea, as you point out here, it's a comfort to know that they could.
2: Absolutely. What we have actually heard from other people in other states that have had this law is knowing that they have the option has actually sometimes allowed them to endure further treatments that they would not have endured. They've said, you know what? I know that this chemo is going to be very difficult, but I'm going to do it because I know that if it's too much for me, I can stop and I can use medical aid in dying. So many people have chosen not to use it, but knowing that they had it actually have encouraged them to try something else, which is fine with us. And our goal is really that we just want people to have options. So we don't have any stake in the game, right? What people end up choosing. We want the whole range of options available to people. And then we want them to be able to make the choice that feels right for them.
1: Is there any concern over the medication itself, either what's in it or whether it could get in the wrong hands or be sent to the wrong patient?
2: So obviously these patients are very sick. And at the end of their lives, many patients are taking some pretty significant medications, some drugs in the house. We highly encourage patients to be involved with hospice. Hospice is a wonderful service that does provide a lot of good care and oversees medications. So we want hospice to be involved. Like I said, we want people to be able to get the drugs and really only purchase them once they're ready to take them. We don't want them laying around a house because they are lethal drugs. That's the point of them. So we really only encourage you to purchase them if you plan to take them. They are not covered by insurance and they're not cheap drugs. So you're spending probably up to $1,000. So if you don't plan to take them, we don't encourage you to buy them. And then also we encourage all patients, just the ones that are on hospice, to make sure that they are disposing of any medications in the right way. We actually just put together a patient guide to medical aid in dying. And in the guide, it has lots of information about how you can dispose of drugs if you don't use them, and even things like the spoon that you mix the drugs with or the cup that you use. These are highly potent medications, so we want to be extremely careful about who has them and who has access to them.
1: Does this mean because of the cost that some won't be able to afford it? In other words, that the poor lose access as a result of the cost?
2: It is definitely a concern, and I don't have a great answer for that. We are working with patients who have concerns about finances, so I do encourage people, if they are concerned about finances and access to medical aid in dying, to reach out to us. But both the medications and likely the psychiatrist visit, those kinds of things will likely not be covered by federal funds. So if you have Medicare, it is unlikely that those things would be covered.
1: We're speaking with Mandy Zucker, Executive Director of the nonprofit End of Life Choices New York. You can find out more at endoflifechoicesny.org. A lot of things start in life with a plan, and this is definitely an area where if you see something coming down the tracks in terms of a terminal illness, and this is even a thought on the horizon, you should plan for it. And I know that End of Life Choices New York has the capacity to provide a guide for folks. Can you tell us more?
2: Yeah, we actually just created a guide to medical aid in dying. It's about a 20-page, very detailed sort of step-by-step process. What's the first thing I need to do? And a roadmap of how to make sure you're getting everything you need done. Because obviously it's an emotional time for people. They're not in good health. They've got a lot of other things going on, and we want to make sure that we speak to families every day, and I could talk to a family member for 45 minutes. The likelihood that they're going to retain all of the information that I'm giving them is pretty low. They've got a lot going on. So we're happy to talk to families, and then we also are happy to be able to provide a guide so that people have all of that information in one place, all written out. So people can just call us and ask, and we're happy to send it to them or send them a PDF if they'd prefer that.
1: Mandy, I'm wondering about grief and the idea of a law that allows you to end your life, obviously with these stipulations and these basic eligibility requirements in place, but how having that law impacts grief.
2: I guess we'll have to see. What we've been told by many people who have, it's all anecdotal, but what we've been told by people that have had family members that have used it is that their grief is much less complicated. They knew that this was coming. They had chances to say goodbye in ways that many other people do not. They got to witness a very peaceful ending, which again, many people do not. So our anecdotal information shows that medical aid in dying is actually plays a supportive role in the grief process. It's a little different. There's some stigma attached to medical aid in dying. So some people haven't told their family and friends that they're going to be using it.
1: Yeah.
2: So that makes things a little bit more complicated on the other side. We do obviously encourage patients to talk to their families and make sure people are involved. But if they choose not to, that can be a little complicated.
1: Talk to me a little bit about dignity. Isn't part of this retaining your own dignity, that you don't become a burden, that people aren't witnessing someone who is unresponsive or in constant pain and not themselves?
2: Yes. So I don't know what dignity really means. Some people, your definition of dignity might look different than mine. Again, we want people to have whatever option it is. So if they're comfortable needing a lot of care and people taking care of very basic needs and it feels dignified to them, that's great. If they're not and that doesn't feel dignified to them, that's okay too. We want them to have that option. Frequently, what people are, when they're choosing medical aid and dying, they're choosing it really because of this sense of control, not necessarily because of pain. Most people have wonderful access to great pain management. Hospice does a pretty good job of making sure people are not in pain. It's really about their own autonomy and independence at the very end of their life. And for some people, that does include some kind of idea of what dignity looks like for them.
1: How much of this information that you are trying to get out to New Yorkers is a constant battle with disinformation?
2: There is definitely that. We are hearing from patients who are calling us saying, I spoke to my doctor and they said that it's illegal, or they said that they're not eligible, but they really are eligible. So I'm not blaming doctors for that. I really think that there's a lot of work that has to happen to make sure that we're training doctors and clinicians of all sorts around the state. It's a very large state. We are an organization of 2 full-time staff. There's a lot of work that needs to happen, and we're doing our very best to make sure that we're reaching as many people as we can. But there is disinformation out there, and even the fact that medical aid in dying exists isn't even well known yet. So in New Jersey, they say only 50% of the people in New Jersey even know that is a law, and it's been in existence for over 5 years. So there's a lot of work that has to happen to make sure that patients have access to this option if they choose it.
1: Boy, I'm such a cynic. I think that number is high because so many people they don't know about the laws that have been passed, about the legislature. They're really not informed like they should be, which is why it's really great that you've come on the program today to talk about this important issue. As you look forward, I'm imagining that there's some opposition, right? You're facing lawsuits and other things.
2: Sure.
1: You'll continue, I imagine, to educate and promote medical aid in dying as we go forward. Can you give us a look ahead?
2: Yeah, so we have partnered with the Academy of Aid in Dying Medicine. It's a national clinical organization that really focuses on making sure that the clinicians, and when I say clinicians, I'm talking about the whole host of people that support dying patients. So social workers and nurses, doctors and doulas, all of the people that might be involved. And we're working really hard to make sure that they have the training that they need to feel confident to provide this service. You can go onto the Academy of Aid in Dying Medicine's website. It's aadm.org. And they have a lot of free resources for doctors and, like I said, all of these different professions. You can take a pathway and learn a whole bunch of information. It's free on their website. If you want to get some CEs, I think you can pay for those. But there's a lot of information out there, and we're really encouraging people who are going to be working with patients to go to their website and learn a bit more.
1: All right, Mandy Zucker, Executive Director of End of Life Choices New York. There is 1 minute left, and it's a it's an open forum for you to either remind us of what's most important about this law or anything you want to say.
2: Thank you. I would just say that medical aid in dying is a rarely used but incredibly powerful tool for many people. So if you are considering your end-of-life options, we would love for people to reach out. We're happy to connect them to whoever it is that they need connecting to and provide them with any resources that they need.
1: She is Mandy Zucker, Executive Director of End of Life Choices New York. 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Mandy, thank you so much for taking the time to explain all of this to us today, and I hope you'll come back in the future.
2: I would love to. Thank you for having me.

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1: Coming up on WAMC's Northeast Report, a plane crash this week in the Adirondacks killed three people, including a two-year-old. We'll have an update from North Country Bureau Chief Pat Bradley. Residents of Hudson, New York are rallying against a proposed reclassification for the Columbia Memorial Hospital. More from WAMC's Sam Dingman. And a plan to redevelop a Springfield courthouse is facing a lawsuit. Pioneer Valley Bureau Chief James Polyoligopoulos will have an update. These stories and more on WAMC's Northeast Report after headlines.

0: This is a WAMC regional news update. I'm Mariam Ahmed. A coalition of 49 attorneys general has reached a settlement with a drug manufacturer for price fixing. The first complaint against Glenmark Pharmaceuticals was filed in 2016, alleging the generic drug company conspired with other drug manufacturers to fix prices and limit competition. Connecticut Attorney General William Tong welcomed the $29.6 million settlement, calling Glenmark's actions brazen collusion that cost Americans and public health care programs across the country millions of dollars. Connecticut will receive nearly $389,000 as part of the lawsuit, while Massachusetts will receive approximately $297,000. As part of the settlement, Glenmark has also agreed to internal reforms to ensure compliance with antitrust laws. Western Massachusetts legislators are reacting to Governor Maura Healey's call to spend an additional $100 million on public education in the Commonwealth this fiscal year. WAMC's Josh Landes has more.
1: After signing the FY27 budget into law earlier this month, the Democrat filed a bill Wednesday to use surplus unbudgeted money raised by the Commonwealth's wealth tax to help Massachusetts schools. The Fair Share Amendment, which is the source of the funding, is a 4% tax on those making over $1 million a year in Massachusetts. Fellow Democrat State Senator Paul Mark of the largely rural Berkshire, Hamden, Franklin, and Hampshire district says he supports the idea with one caveat.
2: What she's proposing is per pupil. So if we get a chance to tinker with that a bit and make sure that per pupil doesn't mean that districts and communities and Berkshires are getting left behind a little bit, we want to have that opportunity to try to make sure it's as fair as possible and helping as many communities as possible.
1: Democrat Lee Davis, a state representative of the 3rd Berkshire District, says she supports the spending. The Commonwealth's largest union, the Massachusetts Teachers Association, is urging the legislature to back Healey's plan. Josh Landes, WAMC News.
0: Connecticut is making new developments in renewable energy. Governor Ned Lamont signed a bill today expanding state incentives for renewable energy programs. The bill extends funding for the Residential Renewable Energy Solutions Program through 2035. The program provides funds to residential solar owners for the power they produce for their local electric grid. Lamont says the program allows the state to keep developing renewable energy independent of changes in energy demands at the national and international levels.
3: This is the balance that helps us make sure that, A, we're independent of a lot of foreign conflicts that can drive up the price of electricity, and also stabilize our prices, stabilize our rates, and what we've got to do.
0: For WAMC News, I'm Mariam Ahmed.
4: This is WAMC's Northeast Report. I'm Lucas Willard. There have been three crashes of small aircraft in the Adirondack region in the past week. WAMC's North Country Bureau Chief Pat Bradley has an update and looks at the challenges to flying in northern New York's mountains.
5: Just before 8 a.m. last Thursday, a small plane was taxiing on the water and flipped upside down near Blair Bay in Lake George. Two people, a husband and wife from Canaan, Connecticut, were on board and were not injured. On Sunday evening, the pilot of a single-engine plane died near the Paseco Airport in Hamilton County. The county sheriff's office says the single-engine Cessna 182 crashed shortly after 7 p.m., killing 74-year-old Kenneth Andrew from Valhalla in Westchester County. He was the only one on board. The Hamilton County Sheriff's Office says Andrew was on his way to the Paseco Airport from the Poughkeepsie Airport and crashed as he was landing about 150 yards off-field of the airport. Then three people died after a fiery crash near the Adirondack Regional Airport and Adirondack Rail Trail near Saranac Lake Monday night. The Piper Aerostar had three people aboard. New York State Police say the pilot was 70-year-old Gabrielle P. Jasper of Toms River, New Jersey. The passengers were identified as 33-year-old Gabriella M. Hillgrube and 2-year-old Juliana M. Hillgrube, both of Forked River, New Jersey. All died in the crash, which also closed a portion of the Adirondack Rail Trail. The NTSB is leading the investigation. I talked with two flight instructors familiar with flying in the region. Leaf Air in Queensbury is owned by Jim Barrett. He has been flying and instructing pilots for about 50 years.
6: I fly into Pacico quite often. As a matter of fact, I was there about a week ago. And Saranac Lake, I've flown into hundreds of times. Saranac Lake's got a long runway. You can put a jet in there. It's got nice approaches. Everything's good at Saranac Lake. You're in a flight valley there with mountains surrounding you. But under good VFR conditions, visual flight rules, it's not really a problem getting in and out of Saranac Lake. Pacico is a very small airport right next to a mountain. You know, Pacico is tricky because there's not a lot of room for error. It's just entirely different type of airport.
5: As for the Lake George incident, Barrett considers it an accident, not a crash.
6: Lake George, this was a float plane. All the details aren't in, of course, but it seems like he was not even in the air. He was on the water attempting to make a taxi turn. This is from what I've been hearing. It wasn't windy that day, but somehow the plane flipped. It hadn't even begun to take off. It was a Piper Cub, which is light, and it flipped and, of course, sank. It was actually water taxiing on the lake.
5: Brad Kiroy is a flight instructor in Plattsburgh. While the cause of the crashes are under investigation, he points out that there are several challenges flying in the mountains. He explains how the density of the air at higher altitudes can change.
7: When we're in the mountains, when we're dealing with warm temperatures as we've experienced these last couple of weeks, these piston-powered aircraft, general aviation aircraft, really don't perform as well as the pilots are used to under normal circumstances. Now, in these cases, they're under investigation by the NTSB, by the FAA, and in no way am I, you know, trying to comment on what actually took place. I'm sure that the FAA will come to some conclusion as to what caused these particular accidents. But density altitude does, in fact, create a challenge for pilots in the summertime, particularly in the Adirondacks.
5: Barrett also noted that the biggest challenge to flying in the Adirondacks is the weather, with the mountains able to produce their own weather. I'm Pat Bratley, WAMC News.
4: This is WAMC's Northeast Report. I'm Lucas Willard. Last night, dozens of employees, patients, community members, and elected officials held a rally outside of Columbia Memorial Hospital in Hudson. Many were members of a group called the Save CMH Coalition, which has formed in opposition to proposed changes at the hospital. WAMC's Sam Dingman was at the rally and joins us now. Hi, Sam.
8: Hey, Lucas.
4: So before we talk about what happened at the rally, what are these proposed changes?
8: So Columbia Memorial Hospital wants to change its classification to something called a critical access hospital. This is a governmental classification, and it's designed to ostensibly benefit rural hospitals. By qualifying as a critical access hospital, the facility gets, among other things, cost-based reimbursement for Medicare services. CMH leaders say they are doing this in part to align with the community's, quote, actual needs. They say that, for example, the vast majority of their surgeries are outpatient procedures, and that while the hospital currently has capacity for 147 medical surgical beds, the average overnight bed usage at the hospital is much lower, about 40 to 50 patients, according to them. And if they were to achieve this critical access hospital classification, they would go down to 25 medical surgical beds.
4: So tell me about some of the pushback. What did you hear from employees, patients, and other folks at the rally last night?
8: Well, I think generally speaking, there's a fear that by shrinking the hospital's footprint and services, CMH is on a pathway to closing, which, to be clear, the hospital says is not part of this plan. But CMH employees, many of whom are members of the Service Employees International Union, see this drastic reduction in bed count as a ploy for the hospital to make more money, which they say should not be its goal. Albany MedHealth System, which CMH is part of, is a nonprofit, and many of the employees I spoke to see a disconnect between the goal of trying to get higher reimbursement levels and serving the community. And I think those sentiments are pretty well summed up by Sarah Dragula, who is an ER nurse at CMH, I spoke to her at the rally last night.
9: They don't pay taxes. And respectfully, if you can afford to pay your CEOs over $500,000, I think you can find a way to invest in your hospitals. Healthcare access should not be something that is questioned about if it's worth it or not.
8: Dragula also disputes those numbers from CMH about the average number of overnight patients. She says she and her colleagues are frequently facing long waits to get patients out of the ER into beds, sometimes having to stash people in hallways, which she says is dangerous for a whole host of reasons. Many CMH staffers have also pointed out that the hospital has the only ER between Kingston and Albany, and that straining its capacity even further would be, again, dangerous for employees and the community. As an example of this, Lucas, I heard one story about a woman in Athens who was having a medical emergency. She went to the ER in Hudson at CMH for treatment. It took her about 20 minutes to get to the hospital, where she went into septic shock. They were able to save her, but as they put it, if she'd had to go all the way to Albany, she likely would have died.
10: So obviously, the employees are against these changes in classification. Have any counter proposals been offered here?
8: Yes. Many of the folks I talked to say they want to see Albany Med invest in growing CMH's offerings. And I spoke to an x-ray technician named Rob Anderson. And one thing he said was that he feels like the hospital is viewing the changing demographics in the city of Hudson as a challenge rather than an opportunity. For example, he pointed out that a lot of the new folks who move to Hudson are younger, affluent people, people with private insurance, generally speaking, who he thinks CMH is assuming they can't make as much money off of. A significant number of those folks are gay men, and Rob has an idea.
11: We have a big population of HIV-positive gay men, younger gay men who want to be on PrEP. They have to go back to the city, or they have to go to Albany to get a simple prescriptions to get monitored for their viral loads. We could have a gay men's clinic or a man's clinic here in Hudson. It would be a fantastic thing.
8: One of the other things Rob emphasized is the role CMH has historically played in the community. In a literal sense, it's one of the biggest employers in the city of Hudson. There are about 1,500 people working at CMH, and this is a city of between 5,000 and 6,000 residents. But also, Rob told me, there was a time when CMH was a real community gathering place.
11: We had a cafeteria that had these wonderful cooks, and they made great meals. We had a salad bar. We had like two or three wonderful entrees every day, hot, you know, food, sandwiches. People would come from town to eat at our cafeteria because it was good.
8: These are people who were coming and paying out of pocket to eat at the cafeteria.
11: Yeah. Yeah, because we had the best mac and cheese in town at one time.
8: Rob said that since Albany Med took over CMH, they have pretty drastically scaled back the food services. But I thought it was interesting that he was sketching out this vision of it as a place that can both make money in new ways and also maintain its role as kind of an anchor in the city.
10: And Sam, have you reached out to Albany Med about all of these concerns?
8: Yes. As a matter of fact, Lucas, just before we started talking, I received a reply to my request for comment from them. I will read that to you now. This is from Tony James, who is Albany Med's Executive Vice President for Strategy, Transformation, and Corporate Partnerships. He writes, quote, "A lot of misinformation has been spread about Columbia Memorial Hospital's application to become a critical access hospital. This federal designation would make CMH eligible for significant

0: They have also publicly addressed some of these concerns in statements on their website. Again, they say they have no plans to close the hospital. They also say they have, quote, no plans for layoffs. Although, as Rob, the X-ray technician, pointed out in my conversation with him, there is a difference between, quote, no plans for layoffs and no layoffs. CMH also counters the idea that the region will be losing services if this proposal goes through because they are planning to open a new outpatient surgical facility in Catskill, Green Medical Arts. They're currently doing a multi-million dollar expansion on that facility. And as I mentioned, Lucas, CMH says the vast majority of surgeries at CMH are outpatient. That number, they say, is 84%. So they think this new facility will help serve what they see as the main need.
1: And that's WAMC's Sam Dingman. 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
2: Good afternoon on a smoky and hazy day across eastern New York and western New England. It seems like this has become an annual occurrence with wildfire smoke coming into the area, blowing in this case, out of Canada. And it certainly makes for a hazy and, in some cases, orange-looking sky. And at times that smoke is coming down to the ground, that lowers the air quality. So there is an air quality alert in effect for much of our area through the rest of the day into this evening. For those who have difficulty breathing, this is the kind of air that certainly makes that even more challenging. So certainly keep that in mind if that's the case. The smoke does have an impact on the weather. Essentially, it's a limiting factor on the thermometer. The smoke acts very much like a layer of cloudiness, blocking some of that sunlight from getting in, and that does keep high temperatures down several degrees. That was the case yesterday, and that's the case again today. And by limiting the temperature, that also lowered the severe weather potential last night in northern areas. There were some severe storms that produced gusty winds with damage, along with large hail, and those storms are also prolific lightning producers. So it wasn't a situation where there were no storms, but odds are reasonably good that those lower temperatures limited instability some, so the storms were not as widespread as they could have been, and they also weren't quite as intense as they could have been. So as we head through the rest of the day, again, keep that air quality in mind. There might be a spotty shower or two late this afternoon into this evening. And coming up tonight, we'll see clouds and haze with that patchy smoke. Overnight lows will be in the 50s and 60s. And one weather change you probably have noticed is that the humidity has come down. So we're not going to be in that tropical mugginess, just kind of typical summer humidity over the next couple of days. Highs tomorrow will be in the 70s and 80s. We'll have that patchy smoke again. A shower or two is possible, especially in northern areas. And we'll have to monitor the path of that smoke as we head through the end of the week into the weekend. And now here's my latest regional forecast. First, for the North Country, the Adirondacks, all of Vermont, the Southern Champlain Valley, including Plattsburgh and Burlington, and the Lake George Saratoga region, including Glens Falls. Tonight, partly cloudy, hazy with patchy smoke, lows in the 50s and low 60s. Tomorrow, a blend of clouds and hazy sun with patchy smoke and a chance for showers with highs in the 70s and 80s. For the northern Catskills, Mohawk Valley and southern Adirondacks, including Utica, Gloversville, and Oneonta. Tonight, partly cloudy and hazy with patchy smoke, lows in the 50s and low 60s. Tomorrow, clouds and hazy sun with patchy smoke, highs in the 70s and 80s. For the southeastern Catskills, mid and lower Hudson Valley and interior.

0: interior southern New England, including Middletown, Poughkeepsie, Westchester, Hartford, and Springfield. Tonight, hazy with patchy smoke, muggy, lows in the 60s. Tomorrow, clouds and hazy sun with patchy smoke, with high temperatures in the 80s. For the Capital District, including Albany, Schenectady, and Troy, and the Berkshires. For tonight, partly cloudy and hazy with patchy smoke, lows in the 60s. Tomorrow, a blend of clouds and hazy sun with patchy smoke and highs in the 80s. Region-wide on Friday, mostly sunny and seasonable, highs in the upper 70s to mid-80s. And on Saturday, partly sunny with a chance for showers and storms, turning humid with highs in the 70s and low 80s. For WAMC, I'm meteorologist Garrett Archienis.
1: 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And from Dr. Harut Mergian in Stuyvesant Plaza, Albany, a chiropractor serving the community since 1989. 518-489-4984. This is WAMC. I'm Lucas Willard. Earlier this month, officials learned who was being trusted with building a new courthouse complex in Springfield, Massachusetts. It's a massive undertaking and a bit of a boondoggle for the building's owner, who will lease the building to local courts, complete with a $2 billion contract and a 40-year lease. But this week, two developers who were not picked are taking the matter to court. WAMC's Pioneer Valley Bureau Chief James Polyalagopoulos has been following the issue and joins us now to talk about it. Hi, James.
2: Hi, Lucas.
1: So, James, you have been covering this story for about a year or so. So catch me up to speed very quickly. What's happening? What's the latest here?
2: So to get from point A to points B and C here, we need to take a look at the current courthouse situation. Springfield is home to Court Square, which includes the Roderick L. Ireland Courthouse, which inside of that includes Springfield District Court and Hampden County Superior Court and a number of other important offices. It's practically the busiest non-Boston courthouse in the state. It's also long been considered a sick building, having been riddled with mold and other issues. It's been tied to employee illnesses, cancer cases, and lawsuits. Also, at least five ALS deaths, including those of three judges. Basically, the building has to go. The question, though, how much is the state willing to pay? As it turns out, massive courthouse complexes aren't cheap. A 2023 analysis suggested a tear-down, relocation, and rebuild on the same State Street lot downtown. Add in relocation fees, and it comes up to about $640 million. There's also the matter of timeliness. Big state projects like this can take years to get off the ground.
1: And so you've reported on some of the solutions to this issue and what officials are going along with, including a public-private partnership. Tell me more.
2: Exactly. So the Division of Capital Asset Management and Maintenance, or DCAM, opted for picking a developer to build a new Springfield Regional Justice Center to suit that would house even the neighboring housing and juvenile courts. The state would pay rent for at least 40 years with two 10-year extensions possible. Also, the state wouldn't be paying for maintenance and major building work. It doesn't own the building. Also, construction would conceivably start sooner. And, of course, the developer would be getting a reliable tenant as part of the $2 billion lease.
1: I think DCAM rolls off the tongue a little easier than Division of Capital Asset Management and Maintenance, James.
2: It does. And we're going to be hearing a lot more about them because they and the developer they announced on July 2nd are at the center of a pretty big lawsuit. To get even more up to speed, the project went out to bid last year. At least 11 proposals came in. 2 weeks ago, DCAM said it picked the Liberty Junction team, which will effectively put the new complex across from Union Station. The team itself is made up of FD Stonewater. That's a sort of nationwide real estate firm with offices in Virginia and California. Also, Kojo Partners, which is based in Massachusetts, but in Boston. So is the general construction contractor, Suffolk Construction. Mayor Dominic Sarno and a few other critics have seized on that. The mayor actually held a snap press conference about half an hour after the developers were announced and said, quote, Boston power brokers are telling the city of Springfield what to do. Sarno had been in favor of another proposal that would have seen the courthouse go on the Connecticut riverfront.
1: But it's not the city or that developer that's actually suing DCAM?
2: Correct. It's both USPBJV and Springfield Tower Square LLC, the former being led in part by Belize Auto Group CEO Jeb Belize, while the latter involves Dinesh Patel. His outfit operates Tower Square downtown. Both were passed over in favor of the $600 million Liberty Junction pitch and are now alleging the selection process was rife with conflicts of interest. It specifically names Conan Harris and John Barros of Kojo Partners, the Kojos themselves. Barros is also the interim executive director of the Massachusetts Convention Center Authority. It's another long state agency name for you. And it does have a board of directors that's said to have at least one DCAM official on it. Harris, meanwhile, is the husband of Massachusetts Representative Ayanna Pressley. The initial court paperwork we have doesn't dive too deep into Harris. It's more focused on Barros and the fact that he was named interim executive director earlier this year. That's while proposals were still being weighed and vetted. As the Springfield Republican newspaper has pointed out, the disclosure he was required to file with the State Ethics Commission was reportedly filed, but on July 1st, a day before DCAM's announcement.
1: All right, so after all of that, where does that leave us?
2: Well, it leaves us with a DCAM and other parties that aren't able to comment on pending litigation. A hearing involving Berkshire Superior Court was slated for Thursday. We literally just learned now that it's been continued to the first week of August.
1: And that's WAMC's Pioneer Valley Bureau Chief James Polyalagopoulos. James, thanks very much.
2: Thank you, Lucas.
1: Capital Region state lawmakers are urging New York Governor Kathy Hochul to sign legislation to rename an Albany bridge after World War I hero Sergeant Henry Johnson. The push to rename the Patroon Island Bridge in honor of Johnson comes after President Donald Trump returned Fort Henry Johnson to its former name, Fort Polk, in 2025. For decades, the Black War hero's legacy was nearly forgotten. It wasn't until 1996 that Johnson was posthumously awarded the Purple Heart. In 2015, President Obama awarded Johnson the Medal of Honor, the nation's highest military award. New York State Senator Jake Ashby, a Republican and Army veteran, was among the lawmakers who gathered in Albany near the bridge that crosses the Hudson River.
3: You know, what we're trying to do here today is to solidify his legacy, not only bridging two counties, but bridging his sacrifice across generations, his acts of valor.
1: And a spokesperson for Governor Kathy Hochul says the governor will review the legislation. WAMC's Northeast Report was produced by Andrew Waite. Thanks to engineer on the board, Kaylin McPherson. And thanks to everybody on the WAMC news team. I'm Lucas Willard. 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
1: Are you and President Trump friends?
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3: President Trump's pick for Attorney General goes before the Senate.
4: Trump has urged the Justice Department to investigate his political enemies.
3: For Wednesday, July 15th, it's All Things Considered from NPR News. I'm Scott Detrow.
4: And I'm Elsa Chang. Ahead, we'll hear more about the man shot and killed by an ICE officer in Maine.
5: The most important thing to him was his family, his daughter and his wife.
3: We'll take the long view on why the U.S. finds itself at war in the Middle East so frequently.
4: And we will talk bald maxing, the buzzy trend where men lean into their lack of hair and stop apologizing for it.
3: There is nothing wrong with that.
6: And there's that debate. Should they just shave it all or continue to rock the horseshoe? What should they do?
4: Plus, what the chairman of the Federal Reserve told Congress today.
3: That and more coming up after this newscast.
7: Live from NPR News, I'm Lakshmi Singh. Members of the U.S. Senate are weighing whether to advance the nominations of three of President Trump's nominees. Dr. Erica Schwartz to head up the Centers for Disease Control and Prevention, Jay Clayton to lead the nation's intelligence agencies, and Todd Blanche, the acting attorney general who's trying to turn his job as the interim leader of the Justice Department into a permanent one. As NPR's Carrie Johnson reports, Blanche previously helped defend President Trump in several high-profile criminal cases.
8: Few senators question Todd Blanche's qualifications to lead the Justice Department. He served as a prosecutor in New York for years. But it's his work as a personal defense lawyer for President Trump that worries Democrats. They say Blanche lacks independence and is carrying out vendettas against the president's foes. Senator John Kennedy, a Republican from Louisiana, asked Blanche whether he was Trump's friend. The nominee replied, "I'm his lawyer," before quickly adding, "I was his lawyer." Blanche famously said in April that he loves the president and working for him was, quote, "the honor of a lifetime." Carrie Johnson, NPR News, Washington.
7: Delegations from 65 countries are expected to be at the State Department tomorrow for a conference on the rise of political terrorism. NPR's Michelle Kellerman reports the Trump administration is focusing on left-wing groups.
9: Secretary of State Marco Rubio says that far-left political terrorism is on the rise in the Western Hemisphere, Europe, Asia, and beyond. And he calls this a blind spot for law enforcement. A State Department official tells reporters left-wing violence is rising to levels that haven't been seen since the 1970s. Rubio is bringing together experts from around the world for a one-day conference on this to better map the threat and come up with ways to counter it, though many in Europe have raised alarms about right-wing political violence that is not a focus of this conference. Michelle Kellerman, NPR News, the State Department.
7: Inflation at the wholesale level cooled last month. NPR's Scott Horsley reports on the latest data from the Labor Department.
10: Prices at the wholesale level in June were up 5.5% from a year ago. That's a smaller annual increase than the previous month. Wholesale prices actually dipped between May and June by 0.3%. Retail prices showed a similar decline last month, thanks in part to falling gasoline prices. Renewed tensions in the Strait of Hormuz, however, are once again pushing gas prices higher. AAA says the average price of regular gas rose 3 cents a gallon overnight, while diesel prices jumped by a nickel a gallon. Scott Horsley, NPR News, Washington.
7: England and Argentina are fighting this hour for a spot in Sunday's FIFA World Cup final. Whoever wins today plays Spain, who defeated France 2-0. From Washington, this is NPR News.
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12: What role does friendship play in political and resistance movements? I'm Dr. Lynn Pascarella. president of the American Association of Colleges and Universities. And today on the Academic Minute, Kim Miller, professor of art history and coordinator of the Peace and Social Justice Studies program at Wheaton College, examines this.
13: In 1955, two South African women brazenly defied apartheid laws when they slipped past the feared security police, boarded a plane for the first time in their lives, and crossed the world to speak the truth about what was happening to their country. Lillian Ngoye and Dora Tamana were formidable activists, skilled organizers, and close friends, chosen as delegates of the Federation of South African Women to represent the anti-apartheid cause abroad. Their illegal journey took them to Switzerland, England, Germany, Romania, China, and Russia, where they stood before crowds and described the cruelties of apartheid with clarity and courage. When they returned home, they worked with other women activists to organize the 1956 Women's March, the largest public demonstration in the history of the anti-apartheid movement. My research asks a question history has largely ignored. What role did friendship play in sustaining that movement? What role does friendship continue to play as a sustaining force in political and social movements? My work considers friendship as a knowing practice in the way that Audre Lorde imagined it to understand the development of political subjectivity in the lives of female anti-apartheid activists. How might a close examination of women's lives demonstrate how relationships between women strengthened the resistance movement and rejected the patriarchal and separatist ideology of apartheid? Through letters, diaries, newspapers, and photographs, I've been recovering what I call hidden histories, the intimate bonds between women that made political resistance possible. These were not incidental relationships. Ngoye and Tamana's friendship survived imprisonment, torture, solitary confinement, and house arrest. They held each other up when the state tried to break them down. African feminist scholars are now building a rich body of work that theorizes these bonds, understanding friendship and intimacy not as private matters, but as political ones. My work joins that conversation, centering the women who dare to resist together.
12: 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You can find this, other segments, and more information about the professors at academicminute.org.
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1: Hey, this is Ray Graff. 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
1: Hey, this is Ray Graff. 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

0: 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I'm Elsa Chang.
1: And I'm Scott Detrow. An entire industry is built around men hanging on to their hair. There's pills, there's foams, there's transplants, there's expensive treatments. And for a long time, the general assumption was that if a man noticed he was going bald, he would do everything he could to stop or to hide that fact. These days, that does not seem to be the case as much. Bald maxing, two X's, very important, is a growing trend online and in real life. An entire corner of the internet has grown around the idea of encouraging dudes to stop fighting their hairlines and just shave the rest off. Now, full disclosure, because you cannot see me on the radio, I have joined this trend in recent years, though I don't think we were calling it bald maxing just yet.

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1: Acting Attorney General Todd Blanche faces questions from the Senate Judiciary Committee. Blanche filled in for Pam Bondi since she left the Justice Department in April. And like Bondi, he used to be a lawyer for President Trump. His answers determine if senators will back him for the job permanently. Can he gain their support? That's tomorrow on Morning Edition from NPR News.
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0: 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I'm Scott Detrow.
1: And I'm Ailsa Chang. A big question hanging over the U.S.-Iran war is how much power hardliner voices have in Iran's government.
0: And whether that means Iran is or isn't willing to compromise.
2: These are the people who are willing to come to the streets and fight with any internal opponents to ensure the regime's survival.
1: Now news.
3: Live from NPR News in Culver City, California, I'm Duane Brown. President Trump on the road in Pennsylvania today, where he addressed a military defense summit as the five-month war with Iran has significantly reduced the U.S. supply of Tomahawk cruise missiles and other vital military weapons. A fifth day of consecutive U.S. airstrikes on Iran has also sent oil prices to their highest level in a month.
4: It went up a little bit because I had to take tough action because they did not obey what they're supposed to obey. I mean, they just didn't do it. So we took a little action, but it'll all, when that settles down, you'll be, I think you're going to have $55 oil, which is all great for what you're doing, maybe less than that.
3: The lowest price for crude oil was $37 a barrel during the pandemic in 2020. That's when demand for fuel dropped around the world, forcing buyers to pay traders to take the oil off their hands. But the war with Iran has once again pushed oil prices near historic highs. Iran's former president is denying reports that Israel cultivated him as a possible future leader of Iran. NPR's Hadil El-Shaouchi says his office called it fake news.
5: Former Iranian President Mahmoud Ahmadinejad called the New York Times report an attempt to, quote, disturb public opinion in Iran. The report claimed that Ahmadinejad and the Mossad head met secretly in 2025 and that the CIA was later informed that it had established contact with him. The report goes on to say that Israel believed that Ahmadinejad's break with the Islamic Republic was genuine and that he could be installed as Iran's new leader. In the statement, the former Iranian president denied that he's under house arrest, contrary to what the report says. The liberal Israeli news outlet Haaretz published its own version of the same report. Hadil Al-Shalchi, NPR News, Istanbul.
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6: This is a WAMC regional news update. Congressman Josh Riley, a Democrat from New York's 19th congressional district, has introduced a bill aimed at holding down energy costs. WAMC's Sam Dingman reports.
7: Riley's bill, the Fair Data Act, targets data centers and was introduced before Governor Kathy Hochul signed an executive order blocking most data center expansion for 1 year. But Riley says he welcomes the governor's order because it will allow for time to establish the regulations his legislation calls for. Part of that is building a system to evaluate developers' claims that data centers will create jobs and cut utility bills.
8: And if you come in and you promise one thing and it turns out to be something else, we're going to hold you accountable for it.
7: Riley's bill would also require approved data center construction projects to cover all costs for updating the power grid to accommodate new facilities. Some organized labor groups have opposed the governor's executive order, saying data center construction creates union jobs. Riley says he wants more work for union members, but on housing projects.
8: We should have our trades working around the clock, building the housing we need because our community needs it. It'll lower costs. It'll help people get back into the middle class. Whereas if we're building massive data centers, all it's doing is jacking up prices on folks.
7: For WAMC News, I'm Sam Dingman.
6: Taking a look at the weather forecast, tonight partly cloudy skies with patchy smoke. Overnight lows in the upper 60s. Mostly sunny tomorrow with areas of smoke. High temperatures in the mid-80s. 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It's 5:35.

0: took over leadership of the federal response to the Babylon fire on Sunday. He reminded the public at his first briefing for them that just a few weeks ago, three firefighters died in the Knowles fire in western Colorado.
1: Interview after interview with people involved in that fire said, I have never seen in all my years in fire the fuels and the fire behavior that we saw there. So there's something different this year. I am not going to take down and let down my guard because we've got a little bit of rain out there.
0: But with moisture in the air and less ominous smoke, Monticello residents are feeling optimistic.
2: Grammy, they're coming! They're coming! Hurry!
0: Last night on the edge of town, about 45 people cheered and waved homemade signs as firefighters came in from the mountains. Some firefighters smile and honk their horns. Others can barely muster an exhausted nod.
3: This has helped.
0: Adrian Goodwin says gathering together each evening is better than stressing out at home alone.
3: Coming out here every night and saying thank you and seeing their faces and waving to them and showing them our love, that helped us get through.
0: Things have improved, but the fire is still dangerous. How much longer it will threaten Monticello will depend on the weather. For NPR News, I'm Adam Burke in Monticello, Utah.
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5: This is a WAMC Business News update. I'm Lucas Willard. U.S. stocks ticked higher today following strong profit reports from big companies. The S&P 500 added 28 points to 7,572. The Dow Jones Industrial Average rose 150 points to 52,658. The NASDAQ climbed 162 points to 26,269. BlackRock helped lead the market after becoming the latest financial company to report a bigger profit for the latest quarter than analysts expected. Stocks got a lift from easing yields in the bond market after data showed U.S. inflation slowed at a wholesale level last month. Oil prices, though, rose toward their highest levels in a month. Federal Reserve Chair Kevin Warsh today sought to evade a range of questions from senators on issues such as the impact of AI on inflation, what contacts he's had with President Donald Trump, and how the central bank will determine the persistence of inflation. Warsh has said since taking office 7 weeks ago that he would provide less guidance about the Fed's next interest rate moves than his predecessors, yet he has frustrated many Fed watchers by largely avoiding explanations of how the central bank might respond more generally to potential economic changes. Support comes from Berkshire Orthopedic Associates with same-day discharge for total knee replacement at the Crane Center for Ambulatory Surgery. 413-499-6600 for more information. 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
6: 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I'm Scott Detrow.
4: And I'm Elsa Chang. The World Cup final is set. Spain will face Argentina on Sunday. This after fans retreated to another nail-biter victory in the knockout round. This time, Argentina beat England 2-1 in today's semifinal. NPR sports correspondent Becky Sullivan joins us now from Atlanta, where she was just at the game. Hi, yep. Becky. You have the best job in the world. Okay. How did they do it? I was busy hosting the show, doing my job, but I heard it seemed like England was kind of lost in the final minutes.
7: Yeah, I mean, this was you got to give the credit to Argentina because this team is just simply able to access another level when the going gets tough, Elsa. I mean, the first half, I thought, felt somewhat evenly matched. It was very physical, but it was England who struck first in the 55th minute when their forward, Anthony Gordon, tapped in this lovely cross But in the end, that only uncorked Argentina, the real Argentinian, like the real Argentine team, excuse me. And they just had this furious rally that followed. Honestly, it seems like they could have scored at least two more goals than they did. The English goalkeeper, Jordan Pickford, had a miracle save on one. A couple others went off the bar. But by the time the 85th minute, when Enzo Fernandez scored the first goal for Argentina, I honestly felt at that point it was already sort of inevitable.

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1: 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And from the New York State AFL-CIO, a federation of 3,000 unions, fighting for working people to keep New York State union strong, unionstrongny.org for more information. 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
1: Coming up on WAMC's Northeast Report, a plane crash this week in the Adirondacks killed three people, including a two-year-old. We'll have an update from North Country Bureau Chief Pat Bradley. Residents of Hudson, New York are rallying against a proposed reclassification for the Columbia Memorial Hospital. More from WAMC's Sam Dingman. And a plan to redevelop a Springfield courthouse is facing a lawsuit. Pioneer Valley Bureau Chief James Polyoligopoulos will have an update. These stories and more on WAMC's Northeast Report after headlines.

0: This is a WNC News Update. I'm Mariam Ahmad. Acting Attorney General Todd Blanch confronted skeptical questioning at a Senate confirmation hearing about the creation of a fund to compensate allies of President Donald Trump and a tax immunity deal for the president. He's aiming to lock down Republican support that he will need to advance his nomination. Blanch insisted at the hearing today that the $1.8 billion anti-weaponization fund was not moving forward. But lawmakers, including Republican Senator John Cornyn, raised concerns that the Trump administration has yet to commit in writing that the fund is dead and that it could be resurrected. New York State officials are warning of poor air quality due to Canadian wildfires. The New York State Department of Health is advising people with respiratory issues like asthma to limit their outdoor activity. Amanda Lefton is commissioner of the New York State Department of Environmental Conservation.
1: People are going to experience spikes in air quality that could be problematic. So we're going to continue to see perhaps waves of poor air quality throughout the day.
0: Fine particulate matter air pollution will affect areas throughout the state. Central and western New York are expected to be the most heavily impacted. Troy's mayor says anti-panhandling signs in the city are important in her efforts to make the city cleaner and safer. This comes as the New York State Department of Transportation determined Tuesday that one of the signs needed to be taken down. WAMC's Sajina Shrestha reports.
2: Democratic Councilmember Greg Campbell Cohen recently raised concerns about four of the city's 12 panhandling signs. He sent a letter to the State Transportation Department raising concerns about the color, location, and contents of the signs. A regional traffic engineer from the State Transportation Department said one of the signs fell under their jurisdiction and needed to be taken down because it fell under their right-of-way. Following the decision, Republican Mayor Carmela Mantello said the more pressing concern should be the panhandlers. According to the mayor, the signs help address the issue.
3: Are they the panacea? No, but they're a piece of the puzzle to try to deter aggressive panhandling, public safety issues, and other tactics and other issues that go along with panhandling.
2: According to a city spokesperson, the sign has been relocated to 8th Street. For WAMC News, I'm Sajina Shrestha.
0: Albany County Sheriff Craig Apple will not be running for re-election. The Democrat said today he would end his tenure after his fourth term in the office. In a statement, Apple said serving as Albany County Sheriff was the honor of a lifetime and that he was looking forward to spending more time with his family after leaving office. Prominent county Democrats, including District Attorney Lee Kindlin and County Executive Dan McCoy, congratulated Apple for his 37 years of public service and praised his commitment to his role as county sheriff. In the forecast tonight, partly cloudy with patchy smoke, lows in the upper 60s, and mostly sunny tomorrow with areas of smoke, highs in the mid-80s. For WAMC News, I'm Mariam Ahmad.
4: This is WAMC's Northeast Report. I'm Lucas Willard. There have been three crashes of small aircraft in the Adirondack region in the past week. WAMC's North Country Bureau Chief Pat Bradley has an update and looks at the challenges to flying in northern New York's mountains.
5: Just before 8 a.m. last Thursday, a small plane was taxiing on the water and flipped upside down near Blair Bay in Lake George. Two people, a husband and wife from Canaan, Connecticut, were on board and were not injured. On Sunday evening, the pilot of a single-engine plane died near the Paseco Airport in Hamilton County. The county sheriff's office says the single-engine Cessna 182 crashed shortly after 7 p.m., killing 74-year-old Kenneth Andrew from Valhalla in Westchester County. He was the only one on board. The Hamilton County Sheriff's Office says Andrew was on his way to the Paseco Airport from the Poughkeepsie Airport and crashed as he was landing about 150 yards off-field of the airport. Then three people died after a fiery crash near the Adirondack Regional Airport and Adirondack Rail Trail near Saranac Lake Monday night. The Piper Aerostar had three people aboard. New York State Police say the pilot was 70-year-old Gabrielle P. Jasper of Toms River, New Jersey. The passengers were identified as 33-year-old Gabriella M. Hillgrube and 2-year-old Juliana M. Hillgrube, both of Forked River, New Jersey. All died in the crash, which also closed a portion of the Adirondack Rail Trail. The NTSB is leading the investigation. I talked with two flight instructors familiar with flying in the region. Leaf Air in Queensbury is owned by Jim Barrett. He has been flying and instructing pilots for about 50 years.
6: I fly into Pasico quite often. Matter of fact, I was there about a week ago. And Saranac Lake, I've flown into hundreds of times. Saranac Lake's got a long runway. You can put a jet in there. It's got nice approaches. Everything's good at Saranac Lake. You're in a flight valley there with mountains surrounding you. But under good VFR conditions, visual flight rules, it's not really a problem getting in and out of Saranac Lake. Pasico is a very small airport right next to a mountain. You know, Pasico is tricky because there's not a lot of room for error. It's just entirely different type of airport.
5: As for the Lake George incident, Barrett considers it an accident, not a crash.
6: Lake George, this was a float plane. All the details aren't in, of course, but it seems like he was not even in the air. He was on the water attempting to make a taxi turn. This is from what I've been hearing. It wasn't windy that day, but somehow the plane flipped. It hadn't even begun to take off. It was a Piper Cub, which is light, and it flipped and then, of course, sank. Was actually water taxiing on the lake.
5: Brad Kiroy is a flight instructor in Plattsburgh. While the cause of the crashes are under investigation, he points out that there are several challenges flying in the mountains. He explains how the density of the air at higher altitudes can change.
7: When we're in the mountains, when we're dealing with warm temperatures as we've experienced these last couple of weeks, these piston-powered aircraft, general aviation aircraft, really don't perform as well as the pilots are used to under normal circumstances. Now, in these cases, they're under investigation by the NTSB, by the FAA, and in no way am I, you know, trying to comment on what actually took place. I'm sure that the FAA will come to some conclusion as to what caused these particular accidents. But density altitude does, in fact, create a challenge for pilots in the summertime, particularly in the Adirondacks.
5: Barrett also noted that the biggest challenge to flying in the Adirondacks is the weather, with the mountains able to produce their own weather. I'm Pat Bratley, WAMC News.
4: This is WAMC's Northeast Report. I'm Lucas Willard. Last night, dozens of employees, patients, community members, and elected officials held a rally outside of Columbia Memorial Hospital in Hudson. Many were members of a group called the Save CMH Coalition, which has formed in opposition to proposed changes at the hospital. WAMC's Sam Dingman was at the rally and joins us now. Hi, Sam.
8: Hey, Lucas.
4: So before we talk about what happened at the rally, what are these proposed changes?
8: So Columbia Memorial Hospital wants to change its classification to something called a critical access hospital. This is a governmental classification, and it's designed to ostensibly benefit rural hospitals. By qualifying as a critical access hospital, the facility gets, among other things, cost-based reimbursement for Medicare services. CMH leaders say they are doing this in part to align with the community's, quote, actual needs. They say that, for example, the vast majority of their surgeries are outpatient procedures, and that while the hospital currently has capacity for 147 medical surgical beds, the average overnight bed usage at the hospital is much lower, about 40 to 50 patients, according to them. And if they were to achieve this critical access hospital classification, they would go down to 25 medical surgical beds.
4: So tell me about some of the pushback. What did you hear from employees, patients, and other folks at the rally last night?
8: Well, I think generally speaking, there's a fear that by shrinking the hospital's footprint and services, CMH is on a pathway to closing, which, to be clear, the hospital says is not part of this plan. But CMH employees, many of whom are members of the Service Employees International Union, see this drastic reduction in bed count as a ploy for the hospital to make more money, which they say should not be its goal. Albany MedHealth System, which CMH is part of, is a nonprofit, and many of the employees I spoke to see a disconnect between the goal of trying to get higher reimbursement levels and serving the community. And I think those sentiments are pretty well summed up by Sarah Dragula, who is an ER nurse at CMH. I spoke to her at the rally last night.
9: They don't pay taxes, and respectfully, if you can afford to pay your CEOs over $500,000, I think you can find a way to invest in your hospitals. Healthcare access should not be something that is questioned about if it's worth it or not.
8: Dragula also disputes those numbers from CMH about the average number of overnight patients. She says she and her colleagues are frequently facing long waits to get patients out of the ER into beds, sometimes having to stash people in hallways, which she says is dangerous for a whole host of reasons. Many CMH staffers have also pointed out that the hospital has the only ER between Kingston and Albany, and that straining its capacity even further would be, again, dangerous for employees and the community. As an example of this, Lucas, I heard one story about a woman in Athens who was having a medical emergency. She went to the ER in Hudson at CMH for treatment. It took her about 20 minutes to get to the hospital, where she went into septic shock. They were able to save her, but as they put it, if she had had to go all the way to Albany, she likely would have died.
10: So obviously, the employees are against these changes in classification. Have any counter proposals been offered here?
8: Yes. Many of the folks I talk to say they want to see Albany Med invest in growing CMH's offerings. And I spoke to an X-ray technician named Rob Anderson. And one thing he said was that he feels like the hospital is viewing the changing demographics in the city of Hudson as a challenge rather than an opportunity. For example, he pointed out that a lot of the new folks who move to Hudson are younger, affluent people, people with private insurance, generally speaking, who he thinks CMH is assuming they can't make as much money off of. A significant number of those folks are gay men, and Rob has an idea.
11: We have a big population of HIV-positive gay men, younger gay men who want to be on PrEP. They have to go back to the city, or they have to go to Albany to get a simple prescriptions, to get monitored for their viral loads. We could have a gay men's clinic or a man's clinic here in Hudson. It would be a fantastic thing.
8: One of the other things Rob emphasized is the role CMH has historically played in the community. In a literal sense, it's one of the biggest employers in the city of Hudson. There are about 1,500 people working at CMH, and this is a city of between 5,000 and 6,000 residents. But also, Rob told me, there was a time when CMH was a real community gathering place.
11: We had a cafeteria that had these wonderful cooks, and they made great meals. We had a salad bar. We had like two or three wonderful entrees every day, hot, you know, food, sandwiches. People would come from town to eat at our cafeteria because it was good.
8: These are people who were coming and paying out of pocket to eat at the cafeteria.
11: Yeah. Yeah, because we had the best mac and cheese in town at one time.
8: Rob said that since Albany Med took over CMH, they have pretty drastically scaled back the food services. But I thought it was interesting that he was sketching out this vision of it as a place that can both make money in new ways and also maintain its role as kind of an anchor in the city.
10: And Sam, have you reached out to Albany Med about all of these concerns?
8: Yes. As a matter of fact, Lucas, just before we started talking, I received a reply to my request for comment from them. I will read that to you now. This is from Tony James, who is Albany Med's Executive Vice President for Strategy, Transformation, and Corporate Partnerships. He writes, quote, "A lot of misinformation has been spread about Columbia Memorial Hospital's application to become a critical access hospital. This federal designation would make CMH eligible for significantly greater federal reimbursement for the care it already provides. It will help CMH close large annual operating deficits caused by factors beyond our control. This federal designation would not diminish CMH as some fear it will." They have also publicly addressed some of these concerns in statements on their website. Again, they say they have no plans to close the hospital. They also say they have, quote, no plans for layoffs. Although, as Rob, the X-ray technician, pointed out in my conversation with him, there is a difference between, quote, no plans for layoffs and no layoffs. CMH also counters the idea that the region will be losing services if this proposal goes through because they are planning to open a new outpatient surgical facility in Catskill, Green Medical Arts. They're currently doing a multi-million dollar expansion on that facility. And as I mentioned, Lucas, CMH says the vast majority of surgeries at CMH are outpatient. That number, they say, is 84%. So they think this new facility will help serve what they see as the main need.
10: And that's WAMC's Sam Dingman. Sam, thanks for your reporting. I appreciate it.
8: Thanks, Lucas.
10: Underwriting support for WAMC's Northeast Report comes from Great Mountain Forest, Falls Village, Connecticut, hosting a nature writing retreat August 7th through 9th. 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Now, meteorologist Garrett Argyanis.
12: Good afternoon on a smoky and hazy day across eastern New York and western New England. It seems like this has become an annual occurrence with wildfire smoke coming into the area, blowing in this case, out of Canada. And that certainly makes for a hazy and in some cases orange looking sky. And at times that smoke is coming down to the ground. That lowers the air quality. So there is an air quality alert in effect for much of our area through the rest of the day into this evening. For those who have difficulty breathing, this is the kind of air that certainly makes that even more challenging. So certainly keep that in mind if that's the case. The smoke does have an impact on the weather. Essentially, it's a limiting factor on the thermometer. The smoke acts very much like a layer of cloudiness, blocking some of that sunlight from getting in, and that does keep high temperatures down several degrees. That was the case yesterday, and that's the case again today. And by limiting the temperature, that also lowered the severe weather potential last night in northern areas. There were some severe storms that produced gusty winds with damage, along with large hail, and those storms are also prolific lightning producers. So it wasn't a situation where there were no storms, but odds are reasonably good that those lower temperatures limited instability some, so the storms were not as widespread as they could have been, and they also weren't quite as intense as they could have been. So as we head through the rest of the day, again, keep that air quality in mind. There might be a spotty shower or two late this afternoon into this evening. And coming up tonight, we'll see clouds and haze with that patchy smoke. Overnight lows will be in the 50s and 60s, and one weather change you probably have noticed is that the humidity has come down, so we're not going to be in that tropical mugginess, just kind of typical summer humidity over the next couple of days. Highs tomorrow will be in the 70s and 80s. We'll have that patchy smoke again. A shower or two is possible, especially in northern areas, and we'll have to monitor the path of that smoke as we head through the end of the week into the weekend. And now here's my latest regional forecast. First, for the North Country, the Adirondacks, all of Vermont, the Southern Champlain Valley, including Plattsburgh and Burlington, and the Lake George Saratoga region, including Glens Falls. Tonight, partly cloudy, hazy with patchy smoke, lows in the 50s and low 60s. Tomorrow, a blend of clouds and hazy sun with patchy smoke and a chance for showers, with highs in the 70s and 80s. For the northern Catskills, Mohawk Valley and southern Adirondacks, including Utica, Gloversville, and Oneonta. Tonight, partly cloudy and hazy with patchy smoke, lows in the 50s and low 60s. Tomorrow, clouds and hazy sun with patchy smoke, highs in the 70s and 80s. For the southeastern Catskills, mid and lower Hudson Valley and interior southern New England, including Middletown, Poughkeepsie, Westchester, Hartford, and Springfield. Tonight, hazy with patchy smoke, muggy, lows in the 60s. Tomorrow, clouds and hazy sun with patchy smoke with high temperatures in the 80s. For the Capital District, including Albany, Schenectady, and Troy, and the Berkshires. For tonight, partly cloudy and hazy with patchy smoke, lows in the 60s. Tomorrow, a blend of clouds and hazy sun with patchy smoke and highs in the 80s. Region-wide on Friday, mostly sunny and seasonable, highs in the upper 70s to mid-80s. And on Saturday, partly sunny with a chance for showers and storms, turning humid with highs in the 70s and low 80s. For WAMC, I'm meteorologist Garrett Archienis.
10: 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This is WAMC. I'm Lucas Willard. Earlier this month, officials learned who was being trusted with building a new courthouse complex in Springfield, Massachusetts. It's a massive undertaking and a bit of a boondoggle for the building's owner, who will lease the building to local courts, complete with a $2 billion contract and a 40-year lease. But this week, two developers who were not picked are taking the matter to court. WAMC's Pioneer Valley Bureau Chief James Polyalagopoulos has been following the issue and joins us now to talk about it. Hi, James.
13: Hi, Lucas.
10: So, James, you have been covering this story for about a year or so. So catch me up to speed very quickly. What's happening? What's the latest here?
13: So to get from point A to points B and C here, we need to take a look at the current courthouse situation. Springfield is home to Court Square, which includes the Roderick L. Ireland Courthouse, which inside of that includes Springfield District Court and Hampden County Superior Court and a number of other important offices. It's practically the busiest non-Boston courthouse in the state. It's also long been considered a sick building, having been riddled with mold and other issues. It's been tied to employee illnesses, cancer cases, and lawsuits. Also, at least five ALS deaths, including those of three judges. Basically, the building has to go. The question, though, how much is the state willing to pay? As it turns out, massive courthouse complexes aren't cheap. A 2023 analysis suggested a tear down, relocation, and rebuild on the same State Street lot downtown. Add in relocation fees, and it comes up to about $640 million. There's also the matter of timeliness. Big state projects like this can take years to get off the ground.
10: And so you've reported on some of the solutions to this issue and what officials are going along with, including a public-private partnership. Tell me more.
13: Exactly. So the Division of Capital Asset Management and Maintenance, or DCAM, opted for picking a developer to build a new Springfield Regional Justice Center to suit that would house even the neighboring housing and juvenile courts. The state would pay rent for at least 40 years with two 10-year extensions possible. Also, the state wouldn't be paying for maintenance and major building work. It doesn't own the building. Also, construction would conceivably start sooner. And, of course, the developer would be getting a reliable tenant as part of the $2 billion lease.
10: I think DCAM rolls off the tongue a little easier than Division of Capital Asset Management and Maintenance, James.
13: It does. And we're going to be hearing a lot more about them because they and the developer they announced on July 2nd are at the center of a pretty big lawsuit. To get even more up to speed, the project went out to bid last year. At least 11 proposals came in. 2 weeks ago, DCAM said it picked the Liberty Junction team, which will effectively put the new complex across from Union Station. The team itself is made up of FD Stonewater. That's a sort of nationwide real estate firm with offices in Virginia and California. Also, Kojo Partners, which is based in Massachusetts, but in Boston. So is the general construction contractor, Suffolk Construction. Mayor Dominic Sarno and a few other critics have seized on that. The mayor actually held a snap press conference about half an hour after the developers were announced. and said, quote, Boston power brokers are telling the city of Springfield what to do. Sarno had been in favor of another proposal that would have seen the courthouse go on the Connecticut riverfront.
10: But it's not the city or that developer that's actually suing DCAM?
13: Correct. It's both USPBJV and Springfield Tower Square LLC, the former being led in part by Belize Auto Group CEO Jeb Belize, while the latter involves Dinesh Patel. His outfit operates Tower Square downtown. Both were passed over in favor of the $600 million Liberty Junction pitch and are now alleging the selection process was rife with conflicts of interest. It specifically names Conan Harris and John Barros of Kojo Partners, the Kojos themselves. Barros is also the interim executive director of the Massachusetts Convention Center Authority. It's another long state agency name for you. And it does have a board of directors that's said to have at least one DCAM official on it. Harris, meanwhile, is the husband of Massachusetts Representative Ayanna Pressley. The initial court paperwork we have doesn't dive too deep into Harris. It's more focused on Barros and the fact that he was named interim executive director earlier this year. That's while proposals were still being weighed and vetted. As the Springfield Republican newspaper has pointed out, the disclosure he was required to file with the State Ethics Commission was reportedly filed, but on July 1st, a day before DCAM's announcement.
10: All right, so after all of that, where does that leave us?
13: Well, it leaves us with a DCAM and other parties that aren't able to comment on pending litigation. A hearing involving Berkshire Superior Court was slated for Thursday. We literally just learned now that it's been continued to the first week of August.
10: And that's WAMC's Pioneer Valley Bureau Chief James Polyalagopoulos. James, thanks very much.
13: Thank you, Lucas.
10: Capital Region state lawmakers are urging New York Governor Kathy Hochul to sign legislation to rename an Albany bridge after World War I hero Sergeant Henry Johnson. The push to rename the Patroon Island Bridge in honor of Johnson comes after President Donald Trump returned Fort Henry Johnson to its former name, Fort Polk, in 2025. For decades, the Black War hero's legacy was nearly forgotten. It wasn't until 1996 that Johnson was posthumously awarded the Purple Heart. In 2015, President Obama awarded Johnson the Medal of Honor, the nation's highest military award. New York State Senator Jake Ashby, a Republican and Army veteran, was among the lawmakers who gathered in Albany near the bridge that crosses the Hudson River.
14: You know, what we're trying to do here today is to solidify his legacy, not only bridging two counties, but bridging his sacrifice across generations, his acts of valor.
10: And a spokesperson for Governor Kathy Hochul says the governor will review the legislation. WAMC's Northeast Report was produced by Andrew Waite. Thanks to engineer on the board, Kaylin McPherson. And thanks to everybody on the WAMC news team. I'm Lucas Willard. 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
1: From WHYY in Philadelphia, this is Fresh Air. I'm Dave Davies. Today, an inside look at the Trump administration from New York Times correspondent Jonathan Swan. He says the White House in Trump's second term is stocked with committed loyalists who aren't inclined to question ideas that deserve a closer look, like the U.S. owning Gaza and developing it as a high-end resort.
2: There's very little friction between a Donald Trump idea that might have just leapt straight from his internal monologue out of his mouth with no filter to an effort to make it actual American policy and execution.
1: Swan's new book with Times correspondent Maggie Haberman takes readers behind closed doors for critical decisions, including how to handle the Epstein files and whether to join Israel in attacking Iran. The book is Regime Change. First News.
3: Live from NPR News in Washington, I'm Janine Herbst. Acting Attorney General Todd Blanche was on Capitol Hill for a Senate confirmation hearing to be permanent head of the Justice Department. It was a rocky hearing where he faced criticism by Republican Senator John Cornyn, who was defeated by a Trump-backed opponent in the Texas primary. Cornyn grilled Blanche about his role in creating a nearly $1.8 billion fund for purported victims of Justice Department persecution. Blanche needs all the Republican votes to get his nomination out of committee and on to the full Senate. NPR's Ryan Lucas has more.
4: Democrats are united in their opposition to Blanche's nomination. They say he's weaponized the department to go after President Trump's perceived enemies. They criticize his handling of the Epstein files, the firing of apolitical career employees at the Justice Department. The list really goes on and on. But for better or worse, when it comes to this confirmation, Blanche knows he really only has to worry about keeping all of the Republican senators on board.
3: NPR's Ryan Lucas reporting. Delegations from 65 countries are expected to be at the State Department tomorrow for a conference on the rise of political terrorism. NPR's Michelle Kellerman reports the Trump administration is focusing on left-wing groups.
5: Secretary of State Marco Rubio says that far-left political terrorism is on the rise in the Western Hemisphere, Europe, Asia, and beyond. And he calls this a blind spot for law enforcement. A State Department official tells reporters left-wing violence is rising to levels that haven't been seen since the 1970s. Rubio is bringing together experts from around the world for a one-day conference on this to better map the threat and come up with ways to counter it, though many in Europe have raised alarms about right-wing political violence that is not a focus of this conference. Michelle Kellerman, NPR News, the State Department.
3: The final is set in men's World Cup soccer. Argentina will face Spain in the final on Sunday. Argentina beat England today 2-1 in the semifinal. This after fans were treated to another nail-biter victory in the knockout round. Reporter Natalie Alcoba has more from Buenos Aires.
6: This is the sound of victory in Buenos Aires after a stunning come-from-behind win for Argentina's national football team in a semifinal match with England at the World Cup. It's one of soccer's most storied rivalries between two countries that have battled on and off the pitch. They fought a war in 1982 over the Falkland Islands, and in 1986, Diego Maradona scored the iconic Hand of God goal. This time, the magic came from Lionel Messi, who set up the winning header from Lautaro Martinez in the waning minutes of the game. It means Argentina will face Spain in the final on Sunday in New Jersey. I'm Natalie Alcoba in Buenos Aires for NPR News.
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8: This is WAMC News. I'm Mariam Ahmad. Employees, patients, and elected officials rallied Tuesday night in support of Columbia Memorial Hospital in Hudson. As WAMC's Sam Dingman reports, it came amid questions about the hospital's future.
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10: Dozens gathered on a corner across from the hospital parking lot, holding signs and chanting. Leaders at Columbia Memorial Hospital have proposed a change to the hospital's classification. They want to make it a critical care access facility, which would drastically reduce the hospital's number of inpatient beds from its current capacity of 192. Sarah Dragula is an ER nurse at CMH.
11: They would only have 25 inpatient medical beds, which two of those would be ICU. So we're taking a pretty big hit.
10: Hospital staff worry that the changes will overload the hospital's emergency room, where they say they're already dealing with long wait times to move ER patients into rooms. They're also concerned that the changes will lead to job cuts at the hospital, which currently employs about 1,500 people. Rob Anderson is an x-ray technician.
12: What Dorothy Urchell, our CEO, said in her letter to us was, we currently have no plans for layoffs. It's not the same as saying there won't eventually be layoffs.
10: Albany Med Health System, which owns CMH, has not responded to a request for comment. For WAMC News, I'm Sam Dingman.
8: In the forecast tonight, partly cloudy with patchy smoke, lows in the upper 60s, and mostly sunny tomorrow with areas of smoke, highs in the mid-80s. For WAMC News, I'm Mariam Ahmed.
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0: Hey, this is Ray Grabb. All right, gas up the hot rod. Vox Pop is heading back out on the road. 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
2: One of the ways the propaganda works,
3: one of the ways the narrative gets laundered through more and more outlets, and they create this sort of surround sound dynamic around it. Even though the allegations all trace back to one blog post, the way this is done is this person says a thing, he goes on this news station, Just the News was the first one to do this, and then every other outlet says Just the News is reporting, and then the next one says The Daily whatever is reporting, and so on and so forth. And so it creates this perception that this is a real thing, even though it's just echoes of this one blog post.
4: That's Renee DiResta, and this is Alternative Radio. I'm David Barsamyan. This edition of AR features Renee DiResta on propaganda, laundering narratives. Many people, when they hear the word propaganda, immediately associate it with Nazi Germany and torchlight parades, or Putin reviewing the troops in Red Square. But propaganda has Roman Catholic Church origins, going as far back as 1622, when Pope Gregory issued a proclamation using the term to exhort the faithful to propagate the faith. Today, propaganda is disseminated far and wide through the Internet. It is used by autocrats to shield themselves and their policies from public view. Bots are at work. Malicious actors spread fake news. Deceptive techniques are so sophisticated that it is sometimes difficult to separate fact from fiction. Misinformation is eroding public trust in institutions and stressing and straining democracy. Stories are planted, rumors are spread, lies are told, narratives are laundered. Our guest today is Renee DiResta. She teaches at Georgetown University. She's the former technical research manager at the Stanford Internet Observatory. Her articles appear in major newspapers and magazines, and she's the author of Invisible Rulers. Renee DiResta spoke at Stanford University in Stanford, California, in mid-April. The moderator is Dylan Ackerman. And now, Renee DiResta.
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